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4: That's npr.org/travel. That sounds like an amazing trip with Angela Davis. You can join Angela tomorrow morning at 9 for those who lived through it. The morning of September 11th, 2001. Is a defining moment. It changed the United States in lasting ways. And coming up, NPR News host Angela Davis and her guests talk about what we remember about 9/11. That's tomorrow morning at 9.
0: This is The World. I'm Aaron Schachter, in for Marco Werman and Carolyn Beeler. Not every virus or disease responds to medicine, and the number of drug-resistant bugs is growing. It's largely the result of over-prescribing antibiotics in medicine and overusing the drugs in livestock, which end up in our water and soil. The World Health Organization has called antibiotic resistance one of the most complex and frightening health challenges of our time. Without urgent action, drug-resistant infections could kill 10 million people per year by 2050. For DW's Living Planet podcast, Neil King looked at what can be done.
5: We're in a national park in central England. It's idyllic here. A clear stream winds through rolling green hills. There's moss near the water's edge, and trees stretch overhead, casting dappled shade over the soft ground. This is the Peak District,
6: which is a really beautiful area.
5: That's Alistair Boxall, a professor of environmental science at the University of York in the UK. He hasn't come here to take a stroll, though. He's here on business, as part of a project testing the water in national parks across the country.
6: I mean, that water looks very, very clear, clean, very inviting. If you're a kid, you could go for a paddle in it.
5: But when he takes a sample, the results surprise him.
6: That stream had levels of pharmaceuticals higher than we've measured anywhere in London.
5: Here's what they found. High levels of metformin, used to treat type 2 diabetes, as well as paracetamol, caffeine, antihistamines, and the anti-epileptic drug carbamazepine. For some drugs, the concentrations were at levels considered harmful for fish, invertebrates, and algae.
6: So you can have effects cascading up the food chain.
5: They also found antibiotics, in amounts high enough to promote the development of drug-resistant superbugs. The cocktail of drugs in that small stream in the English Peak District isn't particularly unique. It also chimes with a much larger study Alistair was involved in, this time looking at pharmaceuticals in rivers around the world. They tested more than 1,000 sites in 104 countries.
6: It covered every continent, and basically what we did was we searched for 61 different pharmaceuticals and
5: It covered every continent,
6: and basically what we did was we searched for 61 different

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1: We're going to take a short break now when we return. 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
0: And no love lost. We'll talk to a tennis reporter who was in the stadium for last night's epic U.S. Open quarterfinal, which didn't wrap until 3:30 in the morning.
1: Stay tuned. I'm Neil Kirksall.
0: And I'm Chris Howden.

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0: I'm Kristen Schwab. Could AI revolutionize medicine? 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

Good morning, I'm Michelle Martin. It's Girl Scout cookie season, and this year, Scouts have a new customer, dogs. 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

0: It's Morning Edition here on NPR News. I'm Kathy Werzer. It's 5:42.
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0: Twins lost to the Tigers yesterday in Detroit 7-2. They take on Cleveland, three-game series starting tomorrow here at home. Vikings start their regular season at home this weekend, Sunday specifically, against the Packers. That's going to be a big game. I can only imagine the tailgating. It's 59 degrees in the Twin Cities. Skies are clear. Sun's just starting to come up on the eastern horizon over there. We have some fog to contend with in some of the low-lying areas here this morning, but that's going to burn off pretty fast. And it'll be another warmish day today with a high near 80, not as windy. Tomorrow, 82, windy with some storms tomorrow night.
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0: Starting today, thousands of Minnesota nursing home workers are getting a raise. New hourly pay will range from $19 an hour for many nursing home workers to $27 an hour for licensed practical nurses. The new minimum wages are being implemented after years of work by unions representing workers and action from the state's Nursing Home Workforce Standards Board. Jamie Gulley chairs that board. Jamie's on the line right now. Good morning. Thanks for taking the time.
3: Good morning. Thanks for having me on as we celebrate this fabulous day for nursing home workers.
0: I'm sure there are workers that are very excited today. Say, you know that nursing homes have struggled for a long time to recruit and keep workers. I'm curious as to how big a difference do you think these higher wages will make?
3: That is true. We have been struggling with high turnover in the industry, and that is a big reason for why the Nursing Home Standards Board was formed under the leadership of Governor Walz and the Department of Labor and Industry here in Minnesota. We believe that these wage increases will make an incredible difference in the lives of workers as it raises the minimum wage for all nursing home workers to a minimum of $19 an hour.

0: In addition, certified nursing assistants will now be making a minimum of $22.50 an hour. The average wage for workers today is $1.51, and another $1.50 increase on January 1st. So that's a pretty significant increase, and we're hoping it helps on retention. And, you know, the working conditions of nursing home workers, those are the living conditions of the residents. And so we are thrilled to see that this will hopefully improve things for our residents as well.
1: And to be specific here, Jamie, we're talking about nursing home workers, not workers in, say, assisted living facilities. Is that right?
0: That's right. The nursing home workers are those who are licensed and paid for through the Medicaid program here in Minnesota, and it does not directly apply to assisted living workers. However, there may be some more competition for wages there that will result in some improvements for assisted living workers. But the only folks covered by this rule are the nursing home workers themselves.
1: Mm-hmm. So we've done interviews in the past where nursing home companies have said, the industry has said, that many nursing homes, as you know, are already operating on very thin margins. So how do you balance those higher wages for workers with the financial pressures that nursing homes are facing?
0: Under the leadership of Governor Walz, I am pleased to share that the legislature did appropriate the funds for nursing home add-on increases for the rates for nursing homes that were paying less than the minimum wages. So these minimum wages should be able to move forward without having that financial pressure on individual nursing homes. However, if a nursing home does have concerns about that, they are able to apply for a waiver at the Nursing Home Workforce Standards Board, and the Nursing Home Workforce Standards Board will take up the question of waivers and variances if they receive any.
1: So I'm wondering, what other issues are the board working on? You obviously focused on increasing wages. What are some other standards or, say, protections that the board might look at in the future?
0: One other rule that is already in effect as of January 1st of this year is guaranteed holiday pay. So workers that work on any of the state-recognized holidays would receive time and a half minimum for those days. And that is a huge benefit to the nursing home workers who oftentimes are working. Those are hard days for working. There's a lot more family visits, and there's also financial pressure. Schools are closed. There's additional child care costs and things associated with working on a holiday. So we're very pleased that that is in effect already this year. And the Nursing Home Standards Board, what's next? We're working on retirement plans to make sure that caregivers who work a lifetime caring for others, for seniors in our community, also have a nice retirement to look forward to as well.
1: Final question, and as you know, there are some of the industry who think that your board has just too much power. What do you say to that?
0: Well, I would say that the nursing home workers, the 25,000 nursing home workers who are getting a raise, we are thrilled that this will improve their lives and the lives of the people they're caring for. As far as any concerns about that, we're not commenting on any active litigation at this point, but the rules are in effect today. So we are thrilled about the impact this is going to have for the workers and the nursing home.
1: All right. Jamie Gulley, thank you so much. Appreciate your time.
0: Thank you so much.
1: Jamie Gulley chairs the Nursing Home Workforce Standards Board. You know, before the days of on-demand printing, the letters and numbers in textbooks, novels, and newspapers used were set by hand and printed via a technique called letter pressing. In this edition of Job Interview, Laura Brown at the Minnesota Center for Book Arts in Minneapolis shares why she still values the old-fashioned approach to printmaking.
2: Well, I don't want to shame anybody for reading not as much as they should, but maybe they just haven't found their way in.
3: Hi, my name is Laura Brown. I took my first letterpress printing class in 2009 and became a teaching artist and have generally been a part of the community for about 16 years, 17. When I was in college, I studied printmaking, and then you graduate and you get kicked out and you lose all of your studio access, and the equipment is expensive and large and heavy, and there can be chemicals involved that make it really hard to set up your own individual studio at home unless you have a lot of resources and space. I wanted to get back in a studio in a community, and so I took a class and it turned out to be a really good fit. Letterpress printing really comes from this history of newspaper printing and
2: as long as humans have been alive, we've had some kind of like written down record of things, because I think it's a really primal impulse to do that. MCBA was founded by this group of book artists who could see that technology was taking over everyday life, and they wanted to make sure that books as an art form didn't just disappear entirely. Every piece of type is its own little block. All right, let's make sure we get everything inked up one more time. People think that they're not artists because they can't draw representationally. And people come here and they get to be creative and they get to understand that being an artist can mean a lot of different things. And I'm not the kind of person that can spend my time doing things I don't care about. And so it does make sense to me that I've ended up in a job where I get to welcome people here and let them know that they can belong here if they want to.
1: And that was Laura Brown doing a job interview with our producer, Lucas Levin. You can see and hear the other job interviews Lucas has done by going to nprnews.org. Coming up next, business news. It's 5:51.
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5: 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Horizon3.ai.
4: From Marketplace in Washington, I'm Kimberly Adams. As of today, we're a little less than 8 weeks out from the midterm elections, and it definitely looks like we're in for an economy-stupid election. Ipsos and Reuters just released a poll finding that 3 in 4 voters think their own cost of living is heading down the wrong track. Marketplace's Mitchell Hartman has more.
6: About 60% of Americans don't think their family has a good chance of improving their standard of living, says Johnny Sawyer at public opinion firm Ipsos. And
7: almost half of registered voters, they say the cost of living is going to be the most important issue for them, regardless of political affiliation.
6: That's partly gas prices, which hit an all-time high for August, according to AAA, but also groceries, electricity, and rent. Also putting voters on edge, says Sawyer.
7: How uncertain the economic environment is, with no end in sight to the current war in Iran, and then add in what's going on with Canada. Ultimately, they hold the president accountable, and you can see that in his approval rating on cost of living. He's at about 70% disapprove.
6: Consumer sentiment fell sharply in August, according to the University of Michigan survey. Director Joanne Hsu says people of all political persuasions got more bummed out, but
8: the decline was particularly strong among Republicans.
6: Hsu says most Republicans still support the president's policies on trade and Iran.
8: But they were expecting those to yield faster results. Those who are Republican tell us that, you know, as soon as the Iran conflict is over, gas prices are going to fall. But, you know, 7 months on, they're quite frustrated.
6: As for voters' priorities, Ipsos finds Americans most want Congress to address the high costs of health care, housing, and groceries. Ranking lower on the list, gas, electricity, and child care. I'm Mitchell Hartman for Marketplace.
4: We'll get a read on just how much some of those prices Mitchell was just talking about have gone up lately with the monthly release of the Consumer Price Index, CPI, tomorrow morning from the Bureau of Labor Statistics. CPI measures how the cost of a basket of goods for consumers in urban areas change over time, and it's the last big inflation reading the Federal Reserve will get ahead of the meeting of its interest rate setting committee next week. Here's Susan Schmidt, portfolio manager at Exchange Capital Resources, on what to expect in Friday's CPI.
9: That CPI reading is estimated to be 3.4% annually. That's higher than the Fed's 2% target. And core is going to be 2.4%. Core CPI is ex energy and food. That 2.4% still much higher than the Fed's 2% target. So pressure on the Federal Reserve to look at interest rates. They've hinted that they're now leaning towards an increase rather than a decrease. The CPI also implies at a higher than 2% number that that increase might still be on the table.
4: That was economist Susan Schmidt in Chicago. Let's do the numbers. The FTSE in London is down 0.4%. Dow, S&P, and NASDAQ futures are mixed in the negative 0.2% to positive 0.3% range, with the Dow future up 130 points. The 10-year Treasury yield is up at 4.86%. Oil is still trading at over $100 a barrel as the war with Iran drags on. Brent crude is up 0.4% at $101.66 a barrel. West Texas Intermediate crude is at $96.98 a barrel.
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4: The Schengen area of the European Union includes 29 countries where people are supposed to be able to cross borders freely, which should make traveling from Warsaw to Berlin as easy as going from New York to Chicago. No official border crossing, no passport control. But in 2024, Germany imposed checks at all land crossings and several airports in an effort to crack down on undocumented immigration. And as Elisa Roth reports from the German-Polish border, it's also slowing down commerce.
10: Officers are waving vehicles off the road at a makeshift border crossing the German police have set up in the middle of the highway.
11: So I'm standing on the German side of the border, and it's just an endless stream of trucks coming out of Poland.
10: Cars, too. It's slow, even though they're only stopping some vehicles.
12: Schönen guten Tag, Bundespolizei mit einer Grenzkontrolle. Einmal bitte ausweisen.
10: The driver unrolls his window, and the officer asks for his ID.
13: Wir brauchen Aufenthaltstitel, ein Visum oder sonstiges für die Einreise.
10: Officer Zara Hausen says the first thing they check for is that people have the right papers. Because, she says, you have to have a proper travel document when you cross a border. If they don't have the right passport or visa, they'll get sent back to Poland. But people aren't the only things getting slowed down here.
14: It's a real blow to the idea of a single market, right?
10: Nicholas Masinski is a professor in the School of International Service at American University.
14: The power of a single market is the movement of people and goods across borders makes for a stronger economy. And all of that slows down when you have to check for passports, these random checks, and then also the lorries.
10: And it's expensive. German taxpayers paid almost $100 million for the checks in the first 9 months. There are 300 officers at this crossing alone. Others are regularly brought in to help cover the shifts, which run 24 hours a day, 7 days a week. And this is only one of 9 land crossings and several airports where checks have been put in place. Meanwhile, a lot fewer people have been crossing into Europe without proper documents lately, but it's impossible to know if that's because of the border checks or for other reasons. Even so, Wilko Müller thinks the checks are critical. He represents the far-right AfD party in the state of Brandenburg, which shares a border with Poland.
15: Keine Wohnung, keine Arztbesuche möglich.
10: He says there's already not enough housing or doctors or schools after so many people came to Germany in recent years fleeing conflicts in places like Syria and Iraq. Other countries, including Austria, Poland, and Italy, have also imposed border controls, which, like all internal border controls in the EU, are supposed to be temporary. In August, though, Germany announced it'll leave them in place until next spring. On the German-Polish border, I'm Elisa Roth for Marketplace.
4: And in Washington, I'm Kimberly Adams with the Marketplace Morning Report. 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
16: Join me in Costa Rica this winter, from unhurried bird walks to mud baths to active river rafting and trail hikes in the cloud forest. 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
1: There's a lot of great things on that website, by the way. Yes, details on that trip and others, news, all kinds of things, nprnews.org. 59 degrees, clear skies. This is NPR News 91.1. KNOW, Minneapolis, St. Paul. People ask me all the time, why is it that you get up so darned early and do this show? One of the reasons, just the quiet of the early morning, and you look out the window and it's kind of still dark and peaceful. Hope your day ahead is going to be quiet and peaceful. The weather, not too bad. We're looking at a temperature of near 80 degrees. It'll be sunny, a little bit warmer, maybe stormy tomorrow. Newly released documents show that New York City officials knew how toxic the air quality was in Lower Manhattan following 9/11. I'm Kathy Werzer. It's Thursday, September 10th. This is Morning Edition. This hour, more on the air quality following 9/11. Plus, the Trump administration is making a new push to exclude millions of U.S. residents from a key census count. And we'll get a sneak peek at the new Minnesota Military and Veterans Museum opening near Little Falls. It was on this date in 2022 when King Charles III was officially proclaimed Britain's monarch in a glittering ceremony, 2 days after the death of his mother, Queen Elizabeth. Today's birthdays include actor Colin Firth. Colin turns 66 years old. It's 6:01. The news is next.
17: Live from NPR News in Washington, I'm Corva Coleman. Missouri redistricting opponents are asking the Supreme Court to intervene in a congressional redistricting dispute. They want a decision on which congressional map should be used in November's elections. St. Louis Public Radio's Jason Rosenbaum reports.
18: The Missouri Supreme Court ruled last week a Trump-backed congressional map couldn't be used this year because of a referendum over it on the upcoming ballot. The U.S. Supreme Court denied to hear a case from state Republicans, but a federal judge ordered Missouri Secretary of State to use the more GOP-leaning map. The group behind the referendum has now appealed to the U.S. Supreme Court to stay the order. Redistricting opponents contend the federal judge's order has left local election officials unsure of how to proceed. Missouri Republicans redrew the map at the behest of President Trump to help the GOP keep control of the House. For NPR News, I'm Jason Rosenbaum in St. Louis.
17: President Trump headlined the opening night of the GOP midterm convention last night in Dallas. He's promised to give all American adults $5,000 each if Republicans keep control of Congress after the midterms. Meanwhile, Pennsylvania Democratic Senator John Fetterman appeared by video at the convention. NPR's Tamara Keith has more on his surprise appearance.
19: The video was an introduction for Pennsylvania's Republican Senator Dave McCormick, with whom Fetterman has grown quite close. It was filmed in Pennsylvania with Fetterman wearing his trademark black hoodie.
20: Right back over my shoulder, that's the iconic U.S. Steel Mill. And that's exactly the kind of thing that will work together and will work with President Trump to fight and defend the steel way of life right here in the Steel Valley.
19: That was as close as he got to praising Trump. In the short video, Fetterman mentioned that he's a Democrat multiple times, while also saying he rejects extremes and socialism. Tamara Keith, NPR News, Dallas.
17: In Lebanon, Israel has now occupied almost 6% of Lebanese territory. That's despite a U.S.-brokered ceasefire earlier this year. NPR's Jane Araf joined UN peacekeepers for a rare look behind Israeli lines.
21: We've passed the last Lebanese checkpoint, and even though this is still Lebanon, Lebanese forces don't come up here. We're with UNIFIL, the United Nations peacekeeping force. This is still Lebanon, but it's controlled by Israel. Since Israeli forces moved in to occupy this area, there hasn't been a lot of movement in or out, including the people who used to live here. Israel has destroyed a lot of the villages along the border, it says, to maintain its own security, but it's meant that entire villages have been leveled, that the infrastructure has been destroyed. Jane Araf, NPR News, in occupied southern Lebanon.
17: You're listening to NPR.
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23: For NPR News, in the Twin Cities, I'm Phineas Pope. Heavy, even flooding rain fell across parts of Minnesota over the Labor Day weekend. We'll find out this morning how big of a dent that made in long-running drought conditions in the region when the new U.S. Drought Monitor update is released. Last week's report listed about 80% of Minnesota in some level of drought, with more than half of the state in severe or extreme drought. Some of those same areas saw significant rainfall over the holiday weekend. The wildfires in northern Minnesota are now fully contained. Our reporter Dan Crocker went to the Boundary Waters Canoe Area Wilderness yesterday.
24: We saw this area where the fire burned pretty hot. We walked down the Portage Trail to the river, and it was just pretty just kind of startling to see how open the forest is now. It used to be so dense. Now you can see all these huge rock outcroppings that used to be hidden by the forest. And we saw some giant white pines that were totally burned, black all the way up to the crowns. So really an area of extreme fire. But, you know, even there, signs of new life all around. Bright green plants along the Portage Trail, bright pink wildflowers, maple and aspen sprouting, this bright green moss that's already grown in to help hold the soil in place. So you really can see just how quickly the forest does start to grow back even after such a severe wildfire.
23: That was Dan Crocker speaking about his trip to an area of the Boundary Waters heavily burned by wildfire. A recent graduate of a medical fellowship at the University of Minnesota and three of his family members are among the thousands of people still missing in Nepal and Tibet following last month's flash flooding. The university's Department of Orthopedic Surgery says Dr. Ashan Patel and his wife, Dr. Akanksha Patel, were on a pilgrimage after his graduation. They were joined by his mother and his father-in-law. The U says the family was staying at a hotel that was swept away by the flooding 2 weeks ago, and they're currently listed as missing. The Associated Press reports the flooding killed more than 1,300 people, with about 5,000 still unaccounted for. And the Minneapolis City Council is considering a rule that would require autonomous vehicles in the city to have a person in the driver's seat. The rule would apply to any cars designed to operate by themselves, including the company Waymo, which is currently test driving in the city. Minneapolis council members proposing the ordinance say driverless vehicles could cause traffic safety problems and threaten job security for rideshare drivers. If it passes, the ordinance would take effect in October of 2027. Sunny today, expect highs in the mid-70s, mid-80s, lows tonight in the 50s and 60s. Right now in St. Paul, it's clear and 59 degrees. 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
3: It's Morning Edition from NPR News. I'm Michelle Martin.
7: And I'm Steve Inskeep. President Trump spoke for more than 90 minutes at the Republican Party's midterm event.
3: He covered a lot of ground. Some things were new, some were untrue, but his campaign message was clear.
8: So I'm asking you to pretend that I'm on the ballot. I'm on the ballot.
3: And with the president's approval rating at an all-time low, Democrats are hoping Trump's strategy will backfire at the polls.
7: NPR's Stephen Fowler was in the arena for the speech and has woken early to tell us about it. Stephen, good morning.
25: Good morning.
7: Tell me a little more about the president's pitch.
25: Well, his pitch was, it's all about Trump. He touted some of the signature initiatives of his second term, like sweeping tax cuts, repeated some go-to lines on how things are more expensive because of Democrats. He claimed the room was packed with thousands of people waiting outside, even though I could see a sea of empty sections in the arena. Said he was going to campaign for about three dozen swing seats in the final weeks of the election, and promised American adults $5,000 each if Republicans keep control of the House and Senate.
7: Okay, $5,000 for every American adult. When you do the math, it's more than $1 trillion in taxpayer money to taxpayers. How's that work?
25: It wouldn't. That money would have to come from somewhere, also known as Congress. It's illegal to offer people money for their vote. Logistically, that amount is about 80% of all discretionary spending the federal government makes each year, which, by the way, the administration is trying to cut spending. The more obvious obstacle, though, is that public polls show Republicans might lose both the House and the Senate this year.
7: Yeah, I mean, Trump himself in his 90 minutes did acknowledge that Republicans face a tough job. Let's listen.
8: But for some reason, when a president wins, even if he's really a good president or a great president, there aren't too many of them, they don't win the midterms, and nobody quite knows why.
7: So what's the Republican plan to get around that?
25: This unconventional convention is certainly part of the idea. But look at it this way. You have this unprecedented party centered around Trump 18 months into the administration, dominated by decisions made by Trump that seem to be for Trump. Think about the ballroom construction, renaming landmarks on the map to spite allies, putting his face on a coin. Then look at what voters say they want the Republican-controlled federal government to focus on. Rising gas prices, the war in Iran, expensive everything. So the path is there if the Republican Party maybe changes its course a little.
7: Okay, so what are some of the responses to the speech and what are some of the other things you heard there?
25: Well, aside from Trump, the longest time slots were given to comedian Adam Carolla and Texas Congressman Brandon Gill, who each eviscerated Democrats much to the audience's glee. The loudest applause came for Treasury Secretary Scott Bessent, and many of the House and Senate nominees used their brief time to try and make the case for more support and resources, in some cases uphill battles, against their Democratic opponents.
7: You know, Michelle alluded to this at the beginning. Democrats seem perfectly happy for Trump to be the spokesman for the Republican Party in 2026.
25: Absolutely. I mean, after getting shellacked in 2024, Democrats have seen a surge in voter enthusiasm and made gains with just about everybody. So they've got this scenario where they really could be competitive in a lot of Republican-held states, and they're not going to let Trump get in the way, and just happy to let them carry that message with them into the election.
7: NPR political correspondent Stephen Fowler, thanks so much.
25: Thank you.
7: Pollster and political consultant Frank Luntz has been listening with us as he was listening to the speeches last night. Frank, good morning.
5: Good morning. And I'm going to jump to the thing that shocked me the most.
7: Okay, go for it.
5: I've never heard a Republican Senate leader booed before.
7: John Thune, you're talking about.
5: Senator John Thune. And that tells me, and these are hardcore Republicans sitting in that audience applauding the president, that the damage in attacking his own party is significant, and that Republicans are listening to him. And you listen to the response to the Speaker of the House, and that was incredibly positive. So you have a Republican Party right now that seems divided, that seems to be challenging each other, and you don't want to have this 2 months before the election.
7: Frank, I suppose it is unusual that the goal for Republicans is to keep Republicans in power in Congress. And if Republicans are booing Republican members of Congress, that does seem a little awkward.
5: And it's not a Republican member. It's a Republican leader. Now, yeah, there's some elements of what he said that absolutely brought the audience to their feet. But you have a mutual challenge right now that's quite difficult. You have to bring Trump voters who vote for Donald Trump but don't participate in other elections. You got to get them to vote, and they are still supportive of the GOP. But you also have to get independents, and they've been moving further and further away as the months tick off. And to them, the combination of the conflict in Iran and the prices at the pump, at the food, at the grocery store, housing, healthcare, it's hard to get both people to agree. And that's the challenge that he faces right now.
7: I'm thinking about the president's offer to pay adult Americans $5,000 each, $1 trillion total, of course, of our own money, our own tax money, if Republicans keep Congress. But I'm thinking about the market dynamics there. You offer somebody more money if they think it's a bad deal. What do you think it sends? What message does it send if the president is saying to America, I will pay you $5,000 to do something you previously did for free?
5: Because it's not really that he's going to pay them. I believe that what he means is that Americans will save $5,000 if Republicans are in charge, comparing that to Democrats. The one aspect that the president has drawn a clear and concise differentiation is on tax policy.
7: Just to be clear, Frank, he actually talked about a check, I believe, of $5,000. So maybe it was a metaphor, but he talked about a payoff of a kind that he's talked about before and not delivered.
5: And I appreciate that. And I know that there are a lot of fact checkers going through the speech last night. But I've also seen over the last 10 years, what he says is not necessarily what he precisely means.
7: Okay, true. Go on.
5: And that this is a simple effort to draw a very clear contrast, because he's decided that tax policy is going to be essential in the GOP keeping control of the House and the Senate. And I'll add to you, the House is going to be a tremendously uphill battle. He talked about it. The fact that the people in power do not have public support a year or 2 years into their administration. This is what Americans are like. We are restless. We want to see change.
7: Well, let's talk about that restlessness. The president made this claim during his speech. Let's listen.
8: This has been the most successful 2 years financially and every other way in the history of the presidency.
7: As a pollster, do you think voters hear that and say, oh yeah, this has been a very successful 2 years?
5: They look at their food prices and they wonder why they've gone up. They look at gas prices and they wonder, are they going to be able to fill their tanks? They can't buy the homes they want to. They can't afford the health care they're looking for. Now, there's one aspect of this, and this is how I've seen this administration from the beginning. There is nuggets of truth here, and it's not in terms of success. It's in terms of impact. No administration has done more in the first 30 days, in the first 100 days, and in the first year than this administration. He's correct there. He's challenged norms. He's taken on the establishment, and there's been significant changes. If he says that these are economic successes, the public would say no. If he says that we've had a bigger impact than any other president, the public would say yes.
7: Hmm. All right. Frank Luntz is a pollster and political consultant. Thanks very much for the insights. Appreciate it.
5: You got it. Thank you, sir.
3: On Friday, the nation will mark the 25th anniversary of the 9/11 attacks. In New York, firefighters are demanding answers after the city released records this week on air quality around Ground Zero after the attacks. Reporter Steve Kastenbaum says the documents suggest officials knew far more about the toxic dangers than they told the public.
6: A few weeks after the attacks at the World Trade Center, then-Mayor Rudy Giuliani addressed concerns some lower Manhattan residents had about the foul odor coming from Ground Zero.
9: The odor is really just from the fire and the smoke that continues to go on. It is monitored constantly, and it is not in any way dangerous.
6: 25 years later, Mayor Zoran Mamdani made public a mountain of previously unreleased city documents that revealed exactly what officials knew about the dangers that were lurking in the air. Those included asbestos and other contaminants.
11: People got sick because the leaders they trusted lied and told them they were safe to breathe in toxic air.
6: Now, the unions representing firefighters and other recovery workers hope this newly available information will lead to the list of covered illnesses being expanded and federal compensation increased. Jim Brosi is president of the Uniformed Fire Officers Association.
12: At the earliest time of October, the city was making a fiduciary choice to prioritize the economic stability of Lower Manhattan over the health and safety of the firefighters, the police officers, the construction workers, and the children that went back to school down there.
6: More than 9,000 people have died from 9/11-related cancers and other illnesses since the attacks, according to the 9/11 Health Monitoring Program. Over 450 of them were firefighters. Brosi wonders how many could have been saved if they had this information sooner.
12: They went through great lengths to making sure you did not know the totality of the situation and what they knew when they made the choice to sacrifice its residents and its first responders for what they believed was the greater good.
6: 10 years ago, former EPA Administrator Christine Todd Whitman apologized for assuring people that the air was safe. Rudy Giuliani's staff issued a statement referencing communications from the EPA declaring that the air quality near Ground Zero was safe in September 2001. Former Mayor Eric Adams accused Mayor Mamdani of raising this now to score political points. For NPR News, I'm Steve Kastenbaum in New York.

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1: The midterm elections are coming up fast, and Minnesota has big races on the ballot, including contests for governor and U.S. Senate. 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
0: Yeah, those election guides are really, really popular. They've been translated into other languages. Check it out by going to nprnews.org. So, traffic-wise, let me see, where is this? Looks like a crash, and this is the intersection of Highway 36 and Washington Avenue in Stillwater. There are people getting by that crash, but it looks like that could slow things down on Highway 36. And, of course, you know that there is construction in that general area anyway. So be careful. 60 degrees. Skies are clear right now in the metro area. Maybe a little fog where you are that's going to burn off. It'll be a sunny day today. It's going to warm up, a high near 80. Not much of a wind to speak of. Tomorrow's high 82 with a chance for storms tomorrow afternoon.
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0: Minneapolis city officials got an earful from residents not happy with proposed property tax increases of more than 11% next year. The Minneapolis Board of Estimate and Taxation met yesterday to look at Mayor Fry's proposal that would address a $60 million budget gap. The average Minneapolis homeowner could pay an extra $400 per year. The Board of Estimate and Taxation will decide later this month how high that levy could go. Steve Brandt is the leader of that board. He's on the line right now. Thanks for getting up early, Steve.
3: Good morning, Kathy.
0: Good morning. So you heard from Minneapolis residents. Just generally speaking, thumbnail here, what's their biggest concern?
3: Actually, yeah, among the 30 people who testified last night, the biggest concern was the mayor's recommendation for park funding. We had probably two-thirds of the people who showed up arguing for an increase in the amount of tax that goes to the park board. We only had one person show up and complain about the tax increase being too much, but I received a ton of written feedback from people that the mayor's 11.3% property tax increase is just unsustainable for them.
0: Now, because he says that needs to go up, obviously, to fill this budget gap, as I mentioned in the introduction, where do you specifically think the city could find additional savings instead of that large property tax increase?
3: Well, I am, as a Board of Estimate and Taxation member, am not responsible for crafting the budget. There is a group of council members who are working to come up with $15 to $20 million worth of cuts in spending. And since the charter gives them that job, I will defer to their judgment. I think we do need to look at the possibility of combining some departments with the county, such as the assessor's office, the health department. Now, they wouldn't generate immediate savings, but I also think we need to look at position management. Can we keep some positions open when they're empty? And we may need to look at layoffs in order to get under 10% on the property tax increase. We need to have a workforce of 73% fewer people. I think that's potentially doable, but I leave it to the council since that's their job.
0: And I understand. And I'm wondering, you know, as downtown Minneapolis still is recovering from the effects of the pandemic, even, what, 5-6 years ago, more the tax burden is shifting from commercial to residential property in Minneapolis. What can the Board of Taxation do about that? I mean, really, aren't your hands tied?
3: Absolutely. We followed the market, and the market is saying that downtown is worth less and generating about $50 million less per year in property taxes than it did when it was healthy. And so under state law, the burden shifts to the other property, which consists of largely residential, but also apartments.
0: Is there any way to be creative here, Steve Brandt, when it comes to raising revenue in the city? Any other way, any other mechanism that the board could use to at least point city leaders in the direction instead of relying on continuous property tax increases?
3: As you know, Kathy, I've been an advocate for alternative revenues. The problem is that most of them would require legislative approval, and we don't have the legislative composition right now that is likely to grant us that. The most immediate thing that we could do is institute what's called a voluntary payment in lieu of taxation, so that tax-exempt institutions, largely nonprofits, colleges and universities, hospitals, would be asked to pay their fair share of the city services they're receiving. And that's under study right now. We're expecting a report back on the feasibility of that later this fall. And that's the most immediate. But that's not a game changer. It's in the vicinity of several million dollars.
0: Okay. Of course, the board sets the minimum levy later this month. Steve Brandt, I appreciate your time. Thank you.
3: You're welcome.
4: 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McKnightDanceChoreo.org/solo.
5: Oh, so that's how we might lose control of AI. From American Public Media, this is Marketplace Tech. I'm Megan McCarty-Carino. Nate Sorys has been worried about AI longer than almost anyone. He's the president of the Machine Intelligence Research Institute and co-author of the subtly named book, If Anyone Builds It, Everyone Dies, Why Superhuman AI Would Kill Us All. He's watched with a sort of grim vindication as increasingly alarming details emerge about this hack of the AI company Hugging Face by OpenAI models in development. More than 1,000 AI agents in separate testing environments found a way to communicate, sending 70,000 messages as they coordinated a complex effort to cheat on an evaluation and then tried to cover their tracks. OpenAI and third-party investigators recently released reports outlining what went wrong. But Sorys worries it's not enough.
6: You know, I'm somewhat underwhelmed by the response here. I think if you look at the third-party investigation that OpenAI allowed, it was very narrow in scope. And there were actually incidents on either side of that event where the swarm started taking over OpenAI's internal infrastructure. And the third-party investigators were not allowed to look at those portions of the attack. It seems to me like we really need this to be less voluntary in terms of oversight. When you are sort of toying with making smarter and smarter machines at the point where they are breaking out, like forming swarms and breaking out to commit cybercrimes on their own initiative contra instruction, I think that's the point where we really need some laws that say, hey, third parties can come in and look through all of the logs here. You don't get to hide anything, just like we have with airplane crashes.
5: Senator Bernie Sanders and Representative Greg Kassar have proposed a pause on advanced AI development until federal regulators establish some safety rules. Do you think that that is an appropriate response, and does it go far enough?
6: I think it's an appropriate response for sure, especially when the companies say, you know, we are going to keep going here until we can make these super intelligent AIs that vastly outstrip humans in every capacity. I think it's completely sensible to say, like, hold on, stop that. Like, we are not ready for this. I think the main place that this falls down is that the global response to AI has to be global. Mm. This can't just be a domestic thing. It doesn't need to run in a U.S. data center to threaten a U.S. life. So we need international diplomacy here, and we need globally to back off from making these machines that would be able to replace us. But, you know, a domestic pause is a great place to start.
7: Is there anything about this incident and what has followed that makes you optimistic?
6: Oh, absolutely. You know, I think a lot of people have this narrative that the AIs have to do what they were instructed to do, or this narrative that they're just tools. And those narratives are sort of blown wide open. From our perspective, that's a hugely hopeful sign about whether the world will notice the problem. On my view, this sort of issue was priced in, but the visibility was not. And I think that this is a narrow, hopeful window where right now the AIs are smart enough to be able to cause mischief like this, but they are not smart enough to successfully hide their tracks from the humans. I don't know how long that window will last. You know, it remains to be seen whether we use this warning shot appropriately. I'm hopeful that we'll get more, but I think we should not bank on it.
7: That was Nate Sorys, author of If Anyone Builds It, Everyone Dies. We've got more of his reaction at marketplacetech.org. Erica Soderstrom produced this episode. I'm Megan McCarty-Carino, and that's Marketplace Tech. This is APM.
0: This is also Minnesota Public Radio News. It's Morning Edition. Coming up, a look at news headlines and the forecast. It's 6:30.
8: Live from NPR News in Washington, I'm Dave Mattingly. The latest polls in Israel show a statistical tie in the race to determine which party governs the country. Prime Minister Benjamin Netanyahu is facing his toughest challenge yet ahead of the October 27th election, as NPR's Carrie Kahn reports.
9: Polls by Israel's main television channel show Netanyahu and political newcomer Gadi Eisenkot in a dead heat. The former military chief of staff is tapping into voter frustration with Netanyahu, including Israel's perpetual wars and lack of inquiry into security failings before the October 7th Hamas-led attack. To govern, both men will likely need to form coalitions with other parties, giving the groups outsized political influence. Many are small with ultra-right religious and nationalist agendas or represent Israel's Arab population. If he wins, Netanyahu pledges to, quote, complete the job in Israel's ongoing military conflicts, block a future Palestinian state, and overhaul the judiciary handling his corruption trial. Carrie Kahn, NPR News, Tel Aviv.
8: President Trump says if Republicans hold on to the House and Senate in the November midterm elections, every adult in the U.S. will receive $5,000. The president made that pledge last night while speaking at the first ever Republican midterm convention in Texas. This is NPR News from Washington.
10: For NPR News, in the Twin Cities, I'm Phineas Pope. The St. Paul City Council yesterday withdrew a resolution that would have allowed the police department to seek a federal grant to expand its drone program. Ahmed Hassan reports.
11: The police department asked the council for permission to apply for a $200,000 Justice Department grant to expand its drone program. Council members say they won't support expanding the program until the police department addresses their concerns and answers their questions. Protesters at the meeting opposed the grant in part because the police department uses drones made by Skydio, whose drones are also used by Immigration and Customs Enforcement and the Israeli military. St. Paul's Sola Salil was among them.
12: I just think it's important that we show up and we, you know, show our support for Palestine, and, you know, we should prove that we care and that we don't want drones. We don't want drones that partner with Israel.
11: The decision came after the council unanimously approved a resolution calling on city administration in Ramsey County to end their contracts with Flock. I'm Ahmed Hassan.
10: Federal investigators interviewed a key witness to the fatal shooting of Alex Preddy yesterday at the Minneapolis Federal Courthouse. Attorney Tricia Poland says Winnie Savageford was cooperative and told investigators what she saw on January 24th. She says the interview is part of a federal investigation into the federal immigration agents who shot and killed Preddy.
13: We feel great after today. Winnie was so brave. She gave such good testimony, very detailed, very concise. And I believe that they'll have enough information where they hopefully don't need to call her in for a grand jury.
10: Savageford was observing ICE agents in the Whittier neighborhood when she says an agent pushed her to the ground. She was later arrested and taken into a federal vehicle where she says she witnessed agents shoot Preddy. The Justice Department has not confirmed whether it's conducting an investigation into the agents. A St. Paul craftsman who spent more than four decades shaping homes and other spaces across Minnesota is receiving statewide recognition. John Frost, founder of Frost Cabinets, is a recipient of a 2026 AIA Minnesota Collaborative Achievement Award. Frost started the company in 1983 and creates custom cabinetry and furniture for projects ranging from modern homes to historic designs. AIA Minnesota, founded in 1892, represents architects across Minnesota and works to strengthen communities and improve the built environment. It's NPR.
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14: It's Morning Edition from NPR News. I'm Steve Inskeep.
15: And I'm Michelle Martin. Good morning. The escalating U.S.-Canada tariffs are likely to land hardest on border states whose economies are closely intertwined with the U.S.'s neighbor to the north. To hear more about this, we have the governor of Maine on the line. That is Janet Mills, and she's a Democrat. Good morning, Governor.
16: Good morning. Thank you for having me on.
15: Well, thanks for coming. So how do these new import taxes affect your state?
16: We have a 611-mile border with Canada. So we are closely integrated in economy, in culture, in everything. And the Canadians are not happy with us. And that's a problem for Maine in itself. They are the largest buyer of American exports. And now the talk is for banning things, not just imposing tariffs or taxes. Alcoholic beverages, Canadian Club, Labatt's beer, wine and cheese, clothing, molasses, for crying out loud. But this disruptive strategy of intimidation and reckless brinkmanship is harming Maine businesses, Maine families in a much greater way than other states.
15: Our analysts are telling us that Maine is likely to be the hardest hit by these latest tariffs because it makes much of the plywood and agricultural products which are targeted. So can you give us a sense of how that will affect your state?
16: Well, we're already suffering in respect to building construction materials, particularly aluminum and steel, with 50% increases in tariffs last year. Plywood and other building material, agricultural products, including fertilizer. Much of the fertilizer comes from Canada, and that's extremely important. You know, we can't just replace these items with locally made items. We are facing a housing crisis in Maine as well as elsewhere, and products like softwood lumber and plywood are critical to our building housing and satisfying our housing needs and making housing less expensive for Maine families.
15: So the president has explained his policies saying two things. First, he says the countries he's targeted them because their trade policies are unfair to the U.S. But he also says he thinks these tariffs will make manufacturing more attractive in the U.S. and bring those jobs back to the United States. And I'll start with the fairness argument, because the vice president, J.D. Vance, made this argument when he was in Maine last month.
17: They apply ridiculous tariffs and other non-tariff duties on Maine products coming into Canada, and they don't expect Maine or anybody else to fight back. We're sick of that. We are actually going to fight back against unfair trade practices, whether it's coming from China or Canada.
15: Based on your experience, have Canada's trade practices been unfair?
16: No. I mean, honestly, the United States has negotiated with Canada for dozens of years and does so with goodwill on both sides. This is not an act of goodwill. This is an act of bullying. And the Canadians are appropriately retaliating. And J.D. Vance is wrong to say that we were suffering from Canadian tariffs before this. We import 80% of our heating oil and gasoline from Canada. We do food processing and seafood processing and seafood going back and forth between Maine and Canada. Lobsters go back and forth between Maine and Canada routinely for processing and export. $170 million of exports from Maine are affected by these tariffs.
15: Then let's go to the question of stimulating jobs, which is the president's other argument. Have you seen any evidence of that?
16: Certainly not in Maine, not in Maine at all. We've had a project where 144 jobs were put on layoff for a time right on the Canadian border. And that affected both Canada and Maine, because when those jobs go idle, the loggers in Canada who are supplying the mill they lose out as well. And, you know, I just want to make clear, we share more than a border with Canada. We share families, communities, supply chain, infrastructure. Our whole economy in Maine is intertwined with Canada's.
15: President Trump has talked about making Canada a U.S. state through, quote unquote, economic force.
16: Mm-hmm.
15: Your Canadian colleagues that you've spoken with, how are they responding to this?
16: They are outraged, absolutely outraged. When I speak with them, when I travel there, they say, look, we're not mad at you, Governor Mills, but we're mad at your president. And they are protecting their sovereignty. Let's face it. These roller coaster tariffs, these whipsawing taxes are not increasing jobs in America. They're damaging the goodwill we've had for a long time with our best friend, Canada, and our best trading ally.
15: That is Maine's Governor Janet Mills. She is a Democrat. Governor Mills, thank you so much for talking with us.
16: Thank you.
1: President Trump's administration is making a new push to reshape voting maps. This time, it's a proposal for changes to the 2030 census. Expect new court battles, NPR's Hansi Lo Wang reports.
18: The 14th Amendment says the, quote, whole number of persons in each state must be included in the census numbers used to determine how many congressional seats and electoral college votes each state gets for a decade.
19: The Constitution is pretty clear.
18: Adria Cepeda Derriex is an attorney with the American Civil Liberties Union.
19: It doesn't mince words. It doesn't say citizens. It doesn't say green card holders.
18: But the Trump administration is proposing what would be an unprecedented change, that those specific census numbers in 2030 leave out non-U.S. citizens without a green card. The administration says the Constitution's framers did not intend to include those non-citizens among the persons to be counted for the census.
19: It would fly against centuries of constitutional tradition and law in the United States.
18: Cepeda Derriex says the ACLU is now considering suing the Trump administration like it did with...
19: It would fly against centuries of constitutional tradition and law in the United States.
18: Cepeda Derriex says the ACLU...

0: allow census questions about people's race and ethnicity. The administration argues there's a, quote, reduced need for that information, but Anand points out it's used to enforce civil rights protections.
1: It's what we use to determine health outcomes. It's how we are able to understand the very fabric of who we are as a society.
0: The Trump administration is collecting public comments on its 2030 proposal. Any changes it makes could be reversed by Congress or a new presidential administration in 2029. Anzi Luong, NPR News. Too many
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4: So you may have heard that there's a new museum opening in Minnesota. It's all about military history. And we're going to get a tour coming up in just a few minutes. Here's your forecast for the day ahead. We're looking at temperatures that are kind of fall-like, you know, to be expected this time of the year, I guess. Fog in Hibbing, it's 40 in Hibb. It's 41 in International Falls, 49 in Grand Marais. It's also 49 in St. Cloud, 54 in Winona, and it's 60 in the Twin Cities. We're going to warm up today. Highs around the region, mid-70s to the mid-80s, with some fog here early this morning. It's 6:42.
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4: Well, I just got my Capital View newsletter in my inbox. 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It's great. Some of the things that the politics staff is talking about. The persistently high gas prices are turning into kind of a persistent political problem for Republicans. And also what Tom Emmer said last night during that Republican Party convention in Dallas and some other items. So check it out. Get it in your inbox by signing up at nprnews.org. It's clear it's 60 right now in the metro area. The high today, around 80, and not much of a wind to speak of. Tomorrow, low 80s. With showers and thunderstorms likely in the afternoon.
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4: It's 6:44. If you drive north on Highway 371 toward the Brainerd Lakes area, you can't miss the huge granite building rising from the farm fields. It's the new $40 million Minnesota Military and Veterans Museum at Camp Ripley. It opened Saturday. Our Kirsty Marone got an early look. She reports that among thousands of historical artifacts, what stands out are the faces and stories of Minnesota men and women who served and sacrificed for their country.
6: The first thing visitors see when they enter the exhibit gallery is a massive naval gun from the USS Ward. On the morning of December 7th, 1941, the gun fired the first American shot of World War II. It sunk a Japanese submarine attempting to sneak into Pearl Harbor an hour before the attack began. Randall Dietrich is the museum's executive director.
7: It's a priceless World War II artifact. It is the gun that announced our entry into the Second World War. It's here. Pretty cool.
6: The gun was moved from the Minnesota State Capitol grounds to the new museum, where it can be restored and protected from the elements. But more striking than the gun itself is the huge black and white photograph projected above it. The grim faces of the ship's crew, naval reservists from St. Paul, who fired that historic shot.
7: You know, Minnesotans, front line of history, providing a warning of what was to come because they took decisive action an hour before what was happening became apparent to so many others.
6: It's an example of how the new museum aims to bring to life what Minnesotans experienced in military conflicts from the Civil War through 9/11 and the wars that followed. The museum outgrew its former home behind the gates of Camp Ripley. The new building is eight times larger. Dietrich says it often.

0: for space to tell more veteran stories, including those of the 40,000-plus Minnesotans who've served since 9/11.
1: Those families with the multiple deployments made a sacrifice. They paid a heavy cost for that conflict, right? And families really endured, you know, multiple birthdays being missed. The chance to deliver to them a space where they can bring their families and show his or her story in the larger context of what this conflict meant, I think has value.
0: Curator Doug Thompson has been sorting through thousands of artifacts the museum collected over the years, some more than a century old.
2: They've been kind of hidden away, so in many ways, this museum is going to be a brand new experience, even for people that have been to the old museum. They're going to see things they haven't seen before.
0: That includes items donated by Gary Guggenberger, a Cold Spring native who was a prisoner of war in South Vietnam and Cambodia. Dietrich says Guggenberger entrusted the museum with some somber mementos.
1: He was essentially chained to a tree for 4 years. And so part of that chain link, he's kept all these years and donated and has it here. A rosary that he made himself as a POW is on display here. So just a lot of very personal items that makes those stories all the more meaningful.
0: The museum uses not only artifacts and photos, but sound too, often letting Minnesotans tell their own stories.
3: You can feel the tower shift and creak and moan.
0: In a small theater, visitors hear firsthand accounts of Minnesotans on 9/11. The daughter of Tom Burnett describes his heroic actions as one of the passengers who helped bring down United Flight 93.
4: They did absolutely everything in their power to make sure that that plane did not kill more people than had already been killed that day.
5: I can't find the words. It's a beautiful space.
0: Among those getting a preview of the museum last week was Jessica Potter Zajac. She's executive director of the Blue Earth County Historical Society in Mankato.
5: It's covering all of the military conflicts that Minnesotans had been involved in, so it really tells that comprehensive story about where we've been as a state since 1858.
0: This weekend's grand opening will feature several notable military leaders, along with some lesser-known service members. On Saturday, Minneapolis native Don Halverson will greet visitors and share his story. The World War II veteran recently turned 103. Kirstie Marone, NPR News, Little Falls.
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7: It's 6:48 here on Morning Edition. Let us talk about the forecast. Meteorologist Sven Sundgaard up early with us. So, you know, I was talking about kind of a cool start to the morning in northern Minnesota, but it's really kind of seasonable up there.
8: Yeah, pretty close to where we should be. 39 in Cook, so far the low, 40 in Hibbing, 41 Crane Lake, 58 in the Twin Cities. And we've actually seen cooler temperatures already. But yeah, normal lows range from 42 in Hibbing to 57 in the Twin Cities. So we're kind of right on target. We just haven't had many of those cool mornings just yet. So lots of sun, though, today. And we're already starting to warm up, Kathy. It's going to get breezy again, but this time out of the south, 10 to 20 miles an hour, and should see more low 80s pop up across central and southern Minnesota. You know, yesterday was our one cooler day. We still topped out in the low 80s in the Twin Cities, so it was still actually about 4 degrees above average. So, but we do have some cool air coming if you're looking for that.
7: Okay. And yes, I'm sure that's right. See, before we get to the rest of the forecast, let me ask you about the drought monitor coming out this morning. Last week's was not good, and I'm going to assume that this week's might not have improved much at all.
8: Yeah, I'm hoping there's some subtle improvement because most of the state did get at least some rain over the holiday weekend, but the soils are still really dry. But yeah, much of the state, actually, about half the state saw more than an inch of rain. That's the first time in a while I've seen that, but you still got to go down a couple of feet to find adequate soil moisture. We got about an inch of rain for parts of the metro area Monday night, but the impact on the soil moisture content means that we went from about a half a percentage of soil moisture content in the upper couple of inches to about 5 or 6%. So we still have a ways to go.
7: Okay. So let's talk about the forecast, the rest of the forecast here. So we're going to warm up a little bit today, and then looks like tomorrow even warmer with some storms.
8: Yeah, very summery tomorrow. The muggy air returns in addition to warmer temperatures. Should see highs well into the 80s. In fact, some upper 80s, I think, in western Minnesota. Dry during most of the day, but this next cool front will touch off some storms starting in the evening in northwestern Minnesota and then into tomorrow night for much of the state. Does look as though central and northern Minnesota will see the bulk of this activity with probably drier conditions to the south. And we're still watching the potential for maybe some of those storms turning strong or severe Friday night.
7: Okay, and then next week?
8: It's going to be cooler behind that. Just 60s for highs Sunday, pretty much statewide. And part of the reason for that is the next system coming in is going to bring clouds and rain. It looks like Sunday into Monday, still looking at potential for 1 to 4 inches of rain. Models trying to shift a little further south, so we're keeping our eye on that, but could be a good soaker.
7: All right, we'll talk later. Thanks. Business news next.
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10: 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Horizon3.ai.
9: From Marketplace in Washington, I'm Kimberly Adams. Later this morning, we'll get a look at how much wholesalers were buying and selling over the summer. The Census Bureau will release its wholesale trade report for July, and that data could give us some insight into one of the big drivers of economic activity in the U.S. right now, the build-out of AI data centers. Marketplace's Henry Epp reports.
11: All the stuff needed to build data centers has really been driving the wholesale business for a couple years now, says Jason Miller at Michigan State University. Sales of electrical equipment, computers, and machinery have been really strong as companies build out the infrastructure needed to power artificial intelligence. And wholesalers' inventories of those goods, the stockpiles they have on hand, have gotten a bit slim lately, Miller says.
12: And so right now we're in sort of this period where inventories have to build up because sales have grown so much.
11: What he'll be watching for is whether there's any signs sales of data center equipment slowed down in July or whether those sales hit another record. There's reason to think they might have continued to grow because imports of computers and semiconductors into the U.S. rose over the summer. I'm Henry Epp for Marketplace.
9: Retailers' rush to buy goods ahead of new tariffs helped push the Port of Los Angeles to a three-month volume record. The Ocean Container Port, which is the country's busiest, handled close to 100,000 units in August. This beat the port's previous record, which they reached during the COVID-19 pandemic. Items that came ashore include Halloween costumes as well as winter holiday decor and gifts. Let's do the numbers. Asian markets ended the trading day there mixed. Japan's Nikkei was up 0.2%. Hong Kong's Hang Seng was down 1.2%. In Europe, the FTSE in London is down 0.3%. Dow, S&P, and NASDAQ futures are mixed in the negative 0.3% to positive 0.2% range, with the Dow future up 103 points. The 10-year Treasury yield is up at 4.87%. Oil is still trading at over $100 a barrel this morning. Brent crude is up more than 1% at $102.26 a barrel. West Texas Intermediate crude is at $97.35 a barrel. The team that works on the half-hour marketplace later today is getting ready for their morning meeting right now. Listen later to what my colleague Sabri Benishore, he's in for Kai Rizdal, has for you on many public radio stations or at marketplace.org.
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9: There's a housing shortage in America, and communities all over are trying lots of different strategies to address it. Changes to zoning laws, tax incentives for builders, and changing rules around parking. In many places, housing developers are required to provide parking for residents in new projects. But in the face of that national housing shortage, more cities are deciding developers shouldn't have to. The Parking Reform Network has tracked more than 100 cities around the country that have eliminated minimum parking requirements for new construction. Marketplace's Amy Scott reports from Denver.
13: Drive through Denver's River North Art District, aka Rhino, and you'll see a lot of galleries, trendy restaurants, and upscale apartment buildings with dedicated parking garages. Until a year ago, the city required that most housing developments include at least one parking space per unit.
14: I think in a place like Rhino, where you have so much walkable stuff to do, I think there's a good question about how much parking you really need.
13: Stefan Chavez Norgaard is an assistant professor of public policy at the University of Denver. Last year, the Denver City Council voted to eliminate minimum parking requirements for all new construction. Chavez Norgaard co-authored a study estimating the change could increase apartment building by nearly 13%. He says a single parking space can add $50,000 to the cost of construction and make it harder to fit projects on available land.
14: So here is a great example of this is Nest 56.
13: Nest 56 provides supportive housing for young adults transitioning out of foster care or who've experienced homelessness. It's built on an oddly shaped triangular lot, which would have made it difficult and expensive to provide a lot of parking. Before Denver eliminated parking minimums for all construction, it had reduced requirements for affordable housing projects like this one.
14: We'll see on the right that there are maybe six parking spaces for a 56-unit building. And that frees up space for things like this, which is like outdoor green space, dog park. And I think it makes neighborhoods better and ultimately more desirable.
13: It also has climate benefits. Jennifer Ramsey is with the Denver Community Planning and Development Department.
15: As we know, concrete is very carbon intensive. And so if we reduce the need for parking structures, then we can reduce the investment and embody carbon. And so that helps the city on multiple fronts.
13: Ramsey says the parking change will promote commercial development, too. She points to a hotel and restaurant project already under construction. Under the old rules, the developer would have had to provide 36 parking spaces.
15: By eliminating the parking requirements, we make it much easier for that project to actually move forward.
13: But just because the city no longer requires parking doesn't mean developers won't build it. Chavez Norgaard says investors may shy away from funding projects that don't offer enough parking because renters want it. And he gets it.
16: Would you live in a building down here without parking?
14: I hate to say it, but I'd like my car and parking space.
13: Denver is investing in public transportation to make it more feasible to live without one. In Denver, I'm Amy Scott for Marketplace.
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18: I see this is a mess here in the early going for this commute here this morning. There's a crash eastbound lanes of 394. And it looks like a pretty big mess with a lot of emergency vehicles in the eastbound lanes. Pretty big backup near downtown Minneapolis here this morning. Again, eastbound lanes of 394. This is NPR News 91.1 KNOW Minneapolis, St. Paul. Weather-wise, pretty easy when it comes to the commute. Not much going on. Clear skies, 60. High today, about 80. Overnight low, 62. Lower 80s tomorrow. Windy tomorrow, too. And then showers and thunderstorms are likely tomorrow night. An escalation of fighting around the Strait of Hormuz is pushing the benchmark price of crude oil back above $100 per barrel. I'm Kathy Worzer. It's Thursday, September the 10th. This is Morning Edition. Coming up during this 7 o'clock hour, a closer look at the rising price of oil. Plus, Minnesota's Office of the Legislative Auditor says the state needs to better regulate how assisted living facilities are licensed. And Apple has a new iPhone and a new CEO. Will they both impress? throngs of people walked through a patch of land next to the Walker Arts Center in Minneapolis on this date in 1988, the first visitors to the Minneapolis Sculpture Garden. Birthdays today include rock musician Joe Perry of Aerosmith, he's 76, ballerina Misty Copeland turns 44. It's 7:01, and the news is next.
19: Live from NPR News in Washington, I'm Korva Coleman. President Trump is claiming that he'll give all American adults $5,000 each if Republicans retain control of Congress after this year's midterm elections. Trump headlined the GOP's midterm convention last night in Dallas. It's not clear if his promise is legally possible. NPR Stephen Fowler reports.
20: In a winding speech at the Republican National Committee's midterm convention, Trump gave many reasons for Republicans to show up and vote. But about an hour into his address, he introduced a new idea: elect Republicans and get money.
21: If the Republicans win the House of Representatives and the United States Senate, both of them, because of our economic, tremendous economic success, like in history, we've never had anything like what's happening. But because of our tremendous strength and success economically, I will issue a dividend to every adult citizen in the United States of America for $5,000.
20: Aside from the legal and logistical questions surrounding that promise, there's a political hurdle. For now, polls suggest Republicans could lose both chambers of Congress in November. Stephen Fowler, NPR News, Dallas.
19: It has been 1 year since right-wing activist Charlie Kirk was shot to death during an event at Utah Valley University. As NPR's Elena Moore reports, Kirk's organization, Turning Point USA, will return to that campus this evening to memorialize him.
22: Turning Point says the memorial will both honor Kirk and serve as a, quote, call for students and supporters to continue his life's work. But the event is expected to look quite different compared to Kirk's funeral last year in Phoenix, where top Trump administration officials, including both the president and vice president, delivered remarks, as did Kirk's widow and Turning Point CEO, Erica Kirk. None have speaking slots at the memorial this evening. It'll also coincide with the final day of the GOP's midterm convention in Dallas, where President Trump, Vice President Vance, and Erica Kirk were all in attendance on Wednesday. Elena Moore, NPR News, Orem, Utah.
19: President Trump continues to tout his tariffs as one of the achievements of his administration. He is embroiled in a trade war with Canada. The effects of his tariffs are deeply felt in states that border Canada. Maine Democratic Governor Janet Mills spelled out how her state has been affected.
23: We import 80% of our heating oil and gasoline from Canada. We do food processing and seafood processing, and seafood going back and forth between Maine and Canada. Lobsters go back and forth between Maine and Canada routinely. $170 million of exports from Maine are affected by these tariffs.
19: Governor Mills spoke to NPR's Morning Edition. 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
24: 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This is NPR.
25: For NPR News, in the Twin Cities, I'm Phineas Pope. The chief of the Brooklyn Center Police Department says nearly two dozen people were arrested yesterday in a human trafficking investigation that targeted four hotels. Chief Garrett Flesland says the arrests were for a variety of offenses.
26: The suspected offenses underlying probable cause arrests today include promotion of prostitution, sex trafficking, drug possession, drug manufacturing, and possession of firearms by prohibited persons, among other offenses. It's important to note that these are preliminary grounds for arrest. They should not be interpreted as a final list of filed charges or allegations that apply to every person arrested today.
25: Flesland says officers also recovered several guns, more than a pound of drugs, and around $9,000 in cash. A congressional watchdog has cleared U.S. Representative Ilhan Omar of allegations of false reporting of her assets. Dana Ferguson reports.
27: The Office of Congressional Conduct voted to dismiss allegations that Omar, a Democrat, made false or incomplete reports about her assets. That's after Omar filed a disclosure that showed assets between herself and her husband worth millions of dollars. Omar later amended the filing, showing a much lower total. Congressional Republicans sought additional probing into the report. Omar's communications director says the result shows the representative is not a millionaire and did nothing wrong. The Wall Street Journal first reported on the result of the vote. I'm Dana Ferguson at the Capitol.
25: Heavy, even flooding rain fell across parts of Minnesota over the Labor Day weekend. We'll find out this hour how big of a dent that made in long-running drought conditions in the region when the new U.S. Drought Monitor update is released. Last week's report listed about 80% of Minnesota in some level of drought, with more than half of the state in severe or extreme drought. About 1.9 million visitors came to the Minnesota State Fair this year. That's shy of the fair's record attendance of 2.1 million visits back in 2019. But some parts of the fair grew this year, including the number of entries in crop art and baking competitions. That led to some long lines and crowded buildings in competition areas. State Fair CEO Renee Alexander said organizers watch those participation numbers when planning for future fairs.
0: You know, I think part of it is coming out of the pandemic. People started to embrace things like baking and canning and crop art. So, you know, really seeing an increase in those numbers is wonderful, and we love that participation. But on our side, then it's a matter of looking at how do we best support that moving forward.
25: Alexander said she was not surprised to see overall attendance down slightly from last year, since this year's late Labor Day meant some districts started school before the fair was over. You're listening to NPR News.
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2: It's Morning Edition from NPR News. I'm Michelle Martin.
3: And I'm Steve Inskeep. Missouri's highest election official is supposed to face the state Supreme Court today. He's been asked to explain why he should not be held in contempt of court.
2: The Secretary of State has two conflicting court rulings about a Republican redistricting plan. He has picked the ruling he prefers and so far disregarded his state Supreme Court, which threw out the Republican map.
3: Jason Rosenbaum is covering this for St. Louis Public Radio. Jason, good morning.
4: Thank you so much for having me.
3: So why is Missouri Secretary of State Denny Hoskins in court?
4: So Denny Hoskins is a Republican Secretary of State, and he's telling local election officials to use districts drawn by the legislature last year. President Trump urged them to do it. And Hoskins says he's doing this because of a federal order this week. It ruled in favor of using the GOP-leaning map in November, and Hoskins cited that opinion from a judge named Stephen Clark. When I talked to him Tuesday night as the conflict developed, here's what Hoskins said.
5: I think the message from Judge Clark was very clear that the Missouri First map is in effect. I mean, this is a fluid situation. Obviously, it's going to be appealed.
4: But there's another case. Redistricting opponents, they won at the state Supreme Court last week.
3: Right.
4: It ruled against the GOP map. And now Hoskins is supposed to appear today before the state Supreme Court to explain why he's telling people to use the other map. The state court says the new map has to go to voters in November before it can be used, and that Hoskins has purposely dragged out this process.
3: Oh, that's right. There's supposed to be a referendum before the map is used, so you can't use the map for the referendum. How does this get resolved?
4: It's a court battle right now between state and federal judges, and redistricting opponents have appealed to the U.S. Supreme Court. And the U.S. Supreme Court has already refused to weigh in once that with the state Supreme Court ruling, the one that tossed out the GOP-leaning map. Richard Von Glahn is with the group People Not Politicians, which organized the campaign that got the redistricting on the ballot for a public vote. He said Republicans are ignoring the will of the voters. Here's what he told me last week.
6: Elected officials have the right to propose bad ideas, but I think they should look at these things and say, do we really want to continue to position ourselves in opposition to what the public clearly wants?
4: Meanwhile, election officials don't know which congressional districts voters should be in for the November election, and primaries have already been held under the Republican plan. It's a mess.
3: Yeah, it's pretty late here. So how will it affect races for the U.S. House if the Republican plan ends up being used, say?
4: Right. Trump called on Republican states to redraw their maps to improve the GOP's chances of holding control of the House. And across the country in places like Texas and Florida, Republicans tilted about 10 more seats their way than Democrats did in response. So here in Missouri, the Trump-backed map is aimed at flipping one seat, and that's held by Democratic Congressman Emanuel Cleaver of Kansas City. And so with Republicans holding just a slim House majority, every seat could make a difference. But the state Supreme Court is asking Hoskins to answer for how he's sticking with the GOP plan.
3: Okay, we'll just keep following this and see how it gets resolved, if at all. Jason Rosenbaum of St. Louis Public Radio, thanks so much.
4: Thank you for having me.
2: Let's get some more details about how this is affecting preparations for the midterms in Missouri from somebody who actually has to do it. Brianna Lennon is responsible for running elections as the Boone County Clerk. Boone County includes Columbia and the surrounding area. She's an elected Democrat, and she's with us now. Good morning, Ms. Lennon.
7: Good morning.
2: So what's this been like for you, trying to get ballots ready for November? Is all this back and forth changing what you'd normally be doing right now?
7: Yeah, it's been incredibly problematic, partly because we have a statute in Missouri that prevents changes to the ballots to be made after 8 weeks before the election, and that date was on Tuesday. So that was a requirement that the county clerks and election officials in Missouri had asked for years and years ago and successfully gotten to statute to avoid problems like this. And since this is now a federal case and we have conflicts between the state and the federal levels, I'm not really sure that 8 week deadline applies anymore. And that has thrown us into a holding pattern. So while we can still do things like train our poll workers and make sure that we have our voter registration and our education ready to go, we can't do anything to print ballots yet.
2: So what's your deadline for having an answer from the courts? I'm wondering, like, what's your kind of, forgive me for using this term, but drop dead date by which you have to send ballots out, particularly for people who are serving in the military or who are living overseas?
7: Right. Our military and overseas voters are our first deadline. They're the first voters that get ballots in this election, and that is on September 18th. So at that point, we need to have at least a PDF or some sort of electronic version of the ballot that we can send to those voters, because most of those voters need it to be emailed. But obviously, we'd like to have much earlier to be able to proof the ballots and make sure that everything is ready to go. And I would hate for us to have a situation that I know other states have had where people that vote absentee at the beginning of the absentee voting period have the ballot change, and then there's a different ballot in place if you vote later in the absentee period. And we have avoided that for years in Missouri and hope to avoid it this year as well.
2: Well, that was going to be my question. If the courts don't give you an answer by that date, what happens?
7: I mean, we are still bound by federal and state law to adhere to those deadlines. So we will be sending a ballot to the military and overseas voters on the 18th, and absentee voting will start for all of our other voters on September 22nd. So at some point, we will have to make a call as local election authorities in the state which ballot we're going to use. And hopefully by this week, I hope, we will have some clarity from the courts.
2: Do you have a preference for which map gets used? I mean, the 2022 map that was made during the usual post-census redistricting process, or the 2025 map drawn by Republicans as part of this redistricting fight that the president started?
7: No, I think at this point, what the biggest issue has been throughout this process, and truly for redistricting at the local election official level, has started way back in September of 2025 when the legislature was called into special session to pass this map. We as local election officials had warned the Missouri legislature, the Missouri Secretary of State's office, that a rushed redistricting process was going to have an impact on ultimately the August primary in the November election if it wasn't done properly and quickly. And I think that's what we've seen happen. In May, we were warning folks that this was going to be an issue if we didn't have a decisive decision on the referendum that was going to go on the ballot. And instead, all of the statutory deadlines in Missouri law were really pushed to the limit. All the time that was allowed under the law was taken by the Missouri Secretary of State's office, and that has caused this issue. So at this point, I don't think any of us have an issue about either of the maps. We don't really care which one gets used, but we need to know which one to use.
2: But you can see where people might say, well, you know, the Secretary of State is a Republican, so of course he wants to use the 2025 map that's more favorable to Republicans. You're a Democrat, so of course you want to use the 2022 map because you're a Democrat. And if people think that, what would you say?
7: I would say we have already been here in the August primary. This was a question that we all had to answer for ourselves during August when we knew that there was the potential for confusion. There was a debate in May about whether we should be using the new maps or the old maps because of the impending referendum decision. And unanimously across the state, local election officials, Republican and Democrat, chose to use the new maps, just like the Secretary of State's office had wanted us to. And that's exactly why we're in the position that we are. So we've used the new maps before, and voters have seen them. And now the question that we need answers is what we need to use for November.
2: That's Brianna Lennon. She's the clerk of Boone County, Missouri, the elections clerk. So thank you so much for talking with us. Good luck.
7: Thank you.
2: I do want to mention, we invited Missouri's Republican Secretary of State, Denny Hoskins, to appear on the program. We have not yet heard back.
3: The invitation is still open. The price of crude oil on the world market exceeded $100 per barrel. This helps to explain why gas prices are elevated and diesel prices are soaring, just as the government prepares to issue an inflation report. NPR's Scott Horsley reports.
8: The U.S. and Iran have ramped up their attacks in and around the Strait of Hormuz this week, pushing oil prices higher. Aaron Brady of S&P Global Energy says while some oil is finding alternate routes to market, overall deliveries from the Middle East are only about half what they would normally be.
10: Ever since the hostilities have resumed, that spigot has been tightened. It's not entirely closed, but we're still nowhere near what we were at pre-war levels.
8: And it's not just the shortfall in crude oil shipments that's causing pain at the gas pump. Global refining capacity has also been curtailed by fighting in the Middle East and the war between Russia and Ukraine. Refineries in the U.S. are working at 98% capacity. And the so-called crack spread between the cost of crude oil and the price of refined fuels is at or near record highs.
10: No one really consumes crude except for refineries. The economy runs on diesel, gasoline, jet fuel, those kind of things. And that's where the real shortages are occurring. And that's why you're seeing really a disconnect between the price of crude and the price of products, especially diesel and jet fuel.
8: AAA says the price of diesel fuel is now the highest it's ever been. And that affects the cost of lots of other goods. Take, for example, the 500,000 cargo containers that came through the busy port of Los Angeles last month. The port's executive director, Gene Soroka, says 2/3 of those containers will leave the port on the back of a diesel truck, carrying parts to factories or finished goods for store shelves.
11: Everybody's running as fast as they can, but the higher these fuel prices go, just simply mean higher prices for American families.
8: Some of the wartime spike in energy prices will be reflected in the August inflation report, which comes out tomorrow. Policymakers at the Federal Reserve have said they'll be watching that report closely as they decide whether to raise interest rates next week. Scott Horsley, NPR News, Washington.
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18: 58 degrees right now in the Twin Cities. Say, I mentioned that mess, and it is a pretty big mess. 394, the left lane's blocked by a crash and a lot of emergency vehicles right outside of downtown Minneapolis. And if you are sitting in traffic, this is eastbound, by the way. If you're sitting in traffic wondering what the heck's going on ahead of you, that's why you're just kind of crawling along. Again, this is around close to Dunwoody here. So it's 394 just outside of downtown Minneapolis. Here's your forecast. 58 degrees, as I mentioned, the current temperature. The high today, about 80. Sunny skies. Sunshine tomorrow, a little warmer, 82. Windy. Showers and thunderstorms are likely tomorrow night.
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18: Minnesota's Office of Legislative Auditor says the state needs to better regulate how assisted living facilities are licensed. A new audit published yesterday found a group home ranking system often does not include information about serious maltreatment findings. Ellie Roth has more.
9: The ranking system is called the Assisted Living Report Card, and it was created to help people with mental or physical disabilities or their family members make informed decisions about where they or their loved ones should receive care. Auditors say it's really the only way the state says anything about the quality of group homes compared to one another. Facilities receive 1 to 5 star ratings in a variety of categories, including resident health, safety, and staffing, but auditors found that complaint investigations and maltreatment findings are not factored into a rating at all. The reports only use data from routine inspections, which happen every 2 years, and the audit also found that 40% of those inspections were more than 90 days late. Here's audit project manager David Kirshner.
14: We found that some facilities that have been cited for fairly serious violations had average or even high ratings in those report card ratings, and that's because those ratings rely, in terms of the information they get from MDH, rely only on those every 2 year inspections and don't look at special investigations that might be done when there is a complaint of maltreatment. So we think that DHS could do better here.
9: The report from the legislative auditor follows a series of investigations by NPR News and APM Reports into Minnesota's booming group home industry. One investigation found that a government official in Liberia named Sekou Dukli was running group homes in Minnesota while living and working overseas. A review of the state's assisted living report card website found that the state gave a 5-star rating for safety to one of Dukli's group homes where a 46-year-old woman with serious lung condition died after collapsing on the bathroom floor. The state determined the facility neglected her because its staff members weren't trained in CPR.
15: Families need to know if somebody died there.
9: Julie Riggs is the wife of Ryan Riggs, a man with a traumatic brain injury who was found dead in the backyard of his group home. The assisted living report card gave Ryan's group home a 4-star rating for resident health and a 5-star rating for staffing.
15: I tell everybody now to go look and check these places out, but now if I know that, then it's not helping anybody to go look up these what happened to these places or what the report card, what their ratings are, because it's not true.
9: A human services administrator told an auditor that developers intended to incorporate both types of investigations, routine and complaint, into their report card ratings. But they said the different formats of investigation findings and inspection findings, quote, created challenges. NPR News and APM Reports reviewed thousands of state maltreatment investigations and found that at least 50 residents have died since 2022. These are the reports that auditors found are not included in the assisted living report card ratings. I asked Health Department Deputy Commissioner Wendy Underwood whether she thought that was a problem.
16: Our core purpose and goal is to ensure the health and safety of every Minnesotan in these facilities. And we are going to continue our work to identify risks and to be as responsive as possible when we hear from partners like law enforcement or within our complaint system to really be on site and identify risks.
9: During Wednesday's hearing, Human Services Temporary Commissioner John Connolly said the agency agrees with auditors that the report card program needs work and the star rating should reflect maltreatment findings. Ellie Roth, NPR News, The Capitol.
18: Starting today, thousands of Minnesota nursing home workers are getting a raise. New hourly pay will range from $19 an hour for many nursing home workers to $27 an hour for licensed practical nurses. The new minimum wages are being implemented after years of work by unions representing workers and action from the state's Nursing Home Workforce Standards Board. Jamie Gulley chairs that board. Jamie's on the line right now. Good morning. Thanks for taking the time.
17: Good morning. Thanks for having me on as we celebrate this fabulous day for nursing home workers.
18: I'm sure there are workers that are very excited today. Say, you know that nursing homes have struggled for a long time to recruit and keep workers. I'm curious as to how big a difference do you think these higher wages will make?
17: That is true. We have been struggling with high turnover in the industry, and that is a big reason for why the Nursing Home Standards Board was formed under the leadership of Governor Walz and the Department of Labor and Industry here in Minnesota. We believe that these wage increases will make an incredible difference in the lives of workers, as it raises the minimum wage for all nursing home workers to a minimum of $19 an hour. In addition, certified nursing assistants will now be making a minimum of $22.50 an hour. The average wage for workers today is $1.51, and another $1.50 increase on January 1st. So that's a pretty significant increase, and we're hoping it helps on retention. And, you know, the working conditions of nursing home workers, those are the living conditions of the residents. And so we are thrilled to see that this will hopefully improve things for our residents as well.
18: And to be specific here, Jamie, we're talking about nursing home workers, not workers in, say, assisted living facilities. Is that right?
17: That's right. The nursing home workers are those who are licensed and paid for through the Medicaid program here in Minnesota, and it does not directly apply to assisted living workers. However, there may be some more competition for wages there that will result in some improvements for assisted living workers, but the only folks covered by this rule are the nursing home workers themselves.
18: Mm-hmm. So we've done interviews in the past where nursing home companies have said, the industry has said, that many nursing homes, as you know, are already operating on very thin margins. So how do you balance those higher wages for workers with the financial pressures that nursing homes are facing?
17: Under the leadership of Governor Walz, I am pleased to share that the legislature did appropriate the funds for nursing home add-on increases for the rates for nursing homes that were paying less than the minimum wages. So these minimum wages should be able to move forward without having that financial pressure on individual nursing homes. However, if a nursing home does have concerns about that, they are able to apply for a waiver at the Nursing Home Workforce Standards Board, and the Nursing Home Workforce Standards Board will take up the question of waivers and variances if they receive any.
18: So I'm wondering, what other issues are the board working on? You obviously focused on increasing wages. What are some other standards or, say, protections that the board might look at in the future?
17: One other rule that is already in effect as of January 1st of this year is a guaranteed holiday pay. So workers that work on any of the state-recognized holidays would receive time and a half minimum for those days. And that is a huge benefit to the nursing home workers who oftentimes are working. Those are hard days for working. There's a lot more family visits, and there's also financial pressures. Schools are closed. There's additional childcare costs and things associated with working on a holiday. So we're very pleased that that is in effect already this year. And the Nursing Home Standards Board, what's next? We're working on retirement plans to make sure that caregivers who work a lifetime caring for others, for seniors in our community, also have a nice retirement to look forward to as well.
18: Final question, and as you know, there are some of the industry who think that your board has just too much power. What do you say to that?
17: Well, I would say that the nursing home workers, the 25,000 nursing home workers who are getting a raise, we are thrilled that this will improve their lives and the lives of the people they're caring for. As far as any concerns about that, we're not commenting on any active litigation at this point, but the rules are in effect today. So we are thrilled about the impact this is going to have for the workers and the nursing home.
18: All right. Jamie Gulley, thank you so much. Appreciate your time.
17: Thank you so much.
18: Jamie Gulley chairs the Nursing Home Workforce Standards Board.
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18: 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It'll be a sunny day, highs mid-70s, mid-80s. 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
0: President Trump says voters should pretend he's on the ballot when they go to the polls in November. Speaking at the first ever Republican midterm convention in Texas last night, the president pledged $5,000 to every adult in the U.S. if the GOP holds on to the House and Senate in November. That would cost more than $1 trillion. U.S. Southern Command says the military has carried out another deadly strike on a suspected drug boat in the Caribbean. NPR's Quill Lawrence says three people suspected of narco-trafficking were killed in that strike.
20: Southcom posted a blurry video on social media showing a small boat in the open sea exploding in flames and then wreckage floating in the water. The Trump administration's policy of blowing up small boats on suspicion of drug smuggling began a year ago and has killed more than 225 people. That includes survivors who were left to drown or, in at least one case, were killed while clinging to wreckage in a second attack. The Trump administration says it is at war with drug traffickers and can therefore kill them on suspicion, but the laws of war specifically prohibit firing on shipwrecked sailors. Legal experts call it extrajudicial killing or simply murder. The White House claims the tactic has saved U.S. lives, but there is no evidence that the amount of drugs entering the U.S. has decreased. Quill Lawrence, NPR News.
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25: For NPR News, in the Twin Cities, I'm Phineas Pope. The St. Paul City Council has withdrawn a resolution that would have allowed the police department to seek a federal grant to expand its drone program. The police department asked the council for permission to apply for a $200,000 Justice Department grant to expand its drone program. The department has used drones made by Skydio since 2023. Both Immigration and Customs Enforcement and the Israeli military also use its drones. That prompted St. Paul's Wyatt Miller to speak up against the resolution at yesterday's council meeting.
21: So we don't want to see St. Paul having ties with any of these companies that are complicit in the Gaza genocide. But I think it's also a really important issue for the community here in terms of people's safety, in terms of people's civil rights.
25: Council members say they will not support expanding the drone program until the police department addresses their questions and concerns. Two doctors with ties to Minnesota are among the thousands of people missing after last month's flash flooding in Nepal and Tibet. Andrew Krieger reports.
22: The University of Minnesota's Department of Orthopedic Surgery says Dr. Ashan Patel and his wife, Dr. Akanksha Patel, who previously worked as a psychiatrist for Allina Health, were on a pilgrimage after his graduation. They were joined by his mother and his father-in-law. The U says the four were staying at a hotel that was swept away by the floodwaters and that they're currently listed as missing. The Patels are dual U.S.-Canadian citizens and their parents are from Canada. Relatives told the CBC that the long-planned pilgrimage was to mark the start of Dr. Ashan Patel's new career and that family members have traveled to Nepal to help search for their loved ones. The Associated Press reports the flooding killed more than 1,300 people, with about 5,000 still missing. I'm Andrew Krieger.
25: A Minnesota-based magnet maker announced yesterday its drawn investment from the Honda Motor Company. The amount of Honda's investment in Niren Magnetics was not disclosed, but in a statement, Honda said it, quote, has high hopes for the company's potential, including for electric vehicles. Magnets traditionally have used rare earth elements that are scarce in the U.S., but Niren produces magnets using iron and nitrogen, two elements abundant here and less subject to trade wars and other economic volatility. Niren also recently received large loans from the federal government and from the Shakopee Mattawakutan Sioux community. Right now in Hibbing, foggy, 40 degrees. 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
18: This is Minnesota Public Radio News Morning Edition for Thursday. I'm Kathy Worzer. College tuition keeps going up, except at Concordia University in St. Paul. Concordia is making an unusual move. It's cutting undergraduate tuition by 20%. Starting next fall, tuition for undergraduate students will drop by $5,500. The cost of a year at Concordia next year will be $21,700. Concordia calls this a tuition reset, and it says it will bring its sticker price back to where it was more than 20 years ago. Eric Lamont is provost and COO at Concordia, joins us right now. Thanks for taking the time.
1: Thank you. Glad to be here.
18: How can Concordia afford to cut tuition by that much per student? That's pretty hefty.
1: You know, that is. I think the key thing for us is, and you teed it up there, is we're really motivated to make sure we help our students reduce their debt. That's a big conversation in higher education nationally. And for us to be able to do that, it requires some discipline, obviously. We're fortunate the institution's been on a growth curve, and that gives us net resources to apply to a project like this. So from our standpoint, we think by reducing the sticker price, we'll actually get more students who will ultimately generate more revenue to offset the operating costs to do the cut itself.
18: Okay. So in terms of a revenue hit, it sounds like the college isn't taking a big hit at this point.
1: No, not at all. We're in a position of growth. We've had a number of record years, particularly in our traditional population, which is associated with this Reset 2.0. And so by doing this adjustment now, it makes us more affordable, particularly in today's environment where we're in this demographic cliff environment where students have more choices and affordability is a key vector of decision right in the onset of their college discussion. So we think it's important to be in that consideration set early as they have more competition to explore for their higher education opportunity.
18: So tuition's part of the cost of college, you know, obviously there's room and board mm-hmm. and fees and other expenses. Are they included under the reset?
1: So the reset is really just tuition itself, but we also are adjusting, and probably two pieces to the reset that would be important to highlight. It's not only for new students coming in, it's also for all the returning students as well. So they all got yesterday a new offer letter that shows the reduction of what they're going to have to pay or willing to pay for next year, which is even lower than what they're paying this year. So the room and board is stable. We keep that low anyways. The only thing we raise on room and board is food is the biggest cost, as we know. And so that's the only thing we pass on.
18: You mentioned that you did something similar a few years ago, and then enrollment grew substantially afterward. Mm-hmm. What did you learn from that first tuition reset?
1: Yeah, thank you. No, the first school to do that reset in 2013, we learned a lot of things. First of all, we had great success with two things. One, new students, but also retention. And we have a high Pell serving population. And so it helped them retain longer and come out with lower debt. So we saw increased enrollment, increased graduation rates, and decreased debt. And those hit all three metrics of expectation, what we're hoping with that reset, and we're back at it again this year.
18: Of course, you know, other colleges are raising their tuition. What's your message to other institutions? I mean, this seems to be working for Concordia. Could it be a model for other colleges and universities?
1: Absolutely. And that was actually part of our ethos with the 2013 reset. We feel like this is a newer business model that benefits all of higher education. So we've been liberally sharing our model to see if it works for other institutions. There's a recent Strata study that just came out here in 26 of 87 different schools that did their own version of a reset and speaks to the success variables that impacted all those institutions. But I think well implemented, this benefits all schools as well as, and most importantly, our students to reduce their cost of attendance and increase that ROI opportunity.
18: All right. Interesting. Thank you so much for your time. I appreciate it.
1: Yeah, thank you.
18: We've been talking to Eric Lamont, Provost and Chief Operating Officer at Concordia University in St. Paul.
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18: Friends, before the days of on-demand printing, the letters and numbers in textbooks, novels, and newspapers used were set by hand and printed via a technique called letter pressing. In this edition of Job Interview, Laura Brown at the Minnesota Center for Book Arts in Minneapolis shares why she still values the old-fashioned approach to printmaking.
2: Well, I don't want to shame anybody for reading not as much as they should, but maybe they just haven't found their way in.
5: Hi, my name is Laura Brown. I took my first letterpress printing class in 2009 and became a teaching artist and have generally been a part of the community for about 16 years, 17. When I was in college, I studied printmaking, and then you graduate and you get kicked out and you lose all of your studio access, and the equipment is expensive and large and heavy, and there can be chemicals involved that make it really hard to set up your own individual studio at home unless you have a lot of resources and space. I wanted to get back in a studio in a community, and so I took a class and it turned out to be a really good fit. Letterpress printing really comes from this history of newspaper printing, and as long as humans have been alive, we've had some kind of like written down record of things, because I think it's a really primal impulse to do that. MCBA was founded by this group of book artists, because I think it's a really primal impulse to do that. MCBA

0: And they get to be creative, and they get to understand that being an artist can mean a lot of different things. And I'm not the kind of person that can spend my time doing things I don't care about. And so it does make sense to me that I've ended up in a job where I get to welcome people here and let them know that they can belong here if they want to.
1: That is Laura Brown doing a job interview with our producer, Lucas Levin.
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1: 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I don't think they play Nirvana. And I mentioned that because, do you believe this? This is going to make you feel old, Gen Xers. Nirvana's Smells Like Teen Spirit, of course, that's the unofficial anthem of Gen X, turns 35 years old today. Do you believe that? 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
1: Well, looking at traffic management cameras, looks like that crash in the eastbound lanes of 394 has been cleared. But gosh, traffic's still backed up near downtown Minneapolis here this morning. So if you're still crawling along eastbound 394, that's what's going on. Partly cloudy skies. It's 58 right now in the metro area. Hey, Cook, Minnesota got to 37. Fall's on the doorstep, friends. Some fog here this morning, going to burn off. It'll be a sunny day, 80 the high, and light southwest winds at 10. Overnight lows, about 62 degrees or so. Lower 80s for a high tomorrow. And it looks like the winds are going to kick up tomorrow, blow pretty hard ahead of this storm front. Showers and thunderstorms are likely tomorrow night.
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6: And I'm Michelle Martin. Good morning. Today, Turning Point USA returns to Utah Valley University to memorialize co-founder Charlie Kirk, where he was fatally shot 1 year ago today. Kirk was on campus for one of his trademark Prove Me Wrong events, where he would take questions from students on hot-button issues. His brand of in-your-face conservatism made him a popular figure among young Republicans, even as academics and others complained that his organization provoked harassment of college professors and others it deemed too far left. NPR political reporter Elena Moore is at Utah Valley University and is with us now. Good morning, Elena.
7: Good morning, Michelle.
6: You've been talking to folks on the campus where Charlie Kirk was killed. What are they telling you?
7: Well, yeah, I spent some time walking around UVU yesterday and went to the spot on campus where it happened. It's this outdoor green space, kind of amphitheater-like, and I met some folks who had actually attended the event. They described that day as incredibly disturbing and shocking. 19-year-old Sawyer Carr was a freshman. He told me he ultimately dropped out of UVU after the shooting because the campus didn't feel safe anymore.
8: Just sad that it happened. I think everyone should have their ability to talk about whatever, whenever. It's the First Amendment. Whether you agree with him or not, there's many things I don't agree with him on, but I can agree with the point of having a good debate and getting opinions out safely.
6: So Charlie Kirk's death clearly affected that student and certainly others, but what effect do you think it's had on the broader conservative movement?
7: Well, just as a reminder, I mean, at the time of Kirk's death, Kirk had really become one of the most influential voices within the conservative youth space. And supporters credited him with helping President Trump make crucial gains with young voters in the 2024 election. Some took Kirk's death as a sign to get more involved. In the days following the shooting, Turning Point reported a surge of interest, with requests from high school and college students looking to start new chapters at their schools. But But Michelle, in recent conversations I've had with student organizers, many paint a much more complicated picture of where the organization is today.
6: Well, Elena, tell us more about that.

0: What are they saying?
1: I mean, for one, Kirk's absence is still very much felt by folks, and some argue no one has filled the void he left. Young conservatives are also grappling with many of the same issue divides playing out within the GOP more broadly, things like the war with Iran, the U.S.'s relationship with Israel. I talked about some of this with 18-year-old Hazel Roberts. She's a freshman at Grand Canyon University who's been involved with Turning Point for years.
2: That's what Charlie loved about Turning Point, and that we could all have different perspectives and not hate each other for it, and we could talk about it. And since Charlie's passing, there has been a lot of hate from the right, and it just like really showed that Charlie was the glue that held us together.
1: And Michelle, these divides go past policy disagreements. You know, Turning Point has also been seen at, you know, Turning Point has also seen a slew of conspiracy theories about Kirk's assassination spread by right-wing influencers. And students told me that that narrative has also made it harder at times to organize on campus.
0: And how has Turning Point responded to all of this?
1: Well, spokesman Andrew Colvett acknowledged in a statement that the group is facing a, quote, confluence of challenges, but says the organization is still growing. And, of course, you know, they are also continuing to hold events like the memorial today. But this is likely to look quite different from last year's massive funeral, where top Trump administration officials, including both the president and vice president, delivered remarks, as well as Kirk's widow and the group's CEO, Erica Kirk. At the memorial this evening, Michelle, none of those familiar faces are slated to speak.
0: That is NPR political reporter Elena Moore reporting from Orem, Utah. Elena, thank you.
1: Thank you.
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4: It's 7:48. Well, about 20 minutes ago or so, the government released the drought monitor, which looks at the drought conditions across Minnesota, and actually the whole country. Joining us right now is meteorologist Sven Sundgaard with more. So we're still dry for the most part, but was there any improvement because of the rain over the Labor Day holiday weekend?
5: There was some improvement. Yeah, the majority of the state still in at least moderate drought, 71% of the state, but that's down from 80% last week. And severe drought decreased from a majority of the state a week ago, 52% to 46%. So some subtle changes. We still have some stubborn extreme drought, though, that next level category. And that actually expanded into southern Ramsey and Hennepin counties from Dakota, South Washington counties, and Goodhue counties a week ago. So if you're in parts of the South Metro, actually conditions got worse. And a lot of the improvement over the last week has been driven by northwestern Minnesota, which did see some of that very heavy rainfall over the holiday weekend. But yeah, in the Metro, it was kind of a north-south divide. Much of the northern half of the Metro got 1 to 2 inches of rain Monday night. But MSP, for example, only had 35 hundredths of an inch. And because the soil is so dry, you get an inch or two of rain in the surface soils that just gets sucked down like a sponge in some of that really dry soil in the depths. So we still need a lot more rain. We need about 5 to 11 more inches of rain across the state to undo the drought. Seems insurmountable, but if we can get a few really good soaking storm systems, it's possible, at least. At least we can improve it drastically before winter, which would be great.
4: Right. So it looks like there's a potential storm system that could help coming up here in a few days. Before we get there, let's talk about today's forecast.
5: Yeah, beautiful today. Warmer air already returns. It was chilly earlier, as you mentioned, 37 in Cook, and Barris was 39. We dipped into the 50s in the Twin Cities, but actually pretty close to normal morning low temperatures for the 10th of September. It is going to get breezy again today out of the south as that warmer air starts to move back in 10 to 20 miles an hour. So yesterday was windy out of the northwest. Now we switch directions. More widespread low to mid 80s here across western and southern Minnesota, including the Twin Cities, probably topping out around 81, 82 today.
4: Okay. So then the storm system this weekend.
5: Yeah, our chances of rain Friday night with this next cool front is going to be warm and muggy out ahead of it. 80s tomorrow, sticky dew points. We are looking at potential for some strong to severe storms Friday night. It looks like the bulk of that rain is going to be in northern Minnesota, but then this next system is the kind we want a bunch of this fall. Sunday into Monday, potential for soaking rains. Models have shifted a little further south with that, but somewhere in the state could see anywhere from 1 to 4 inches of some rainfall.
4: All right. We'll talk later. Thank you.
6: The top economic issues on the minds of voters as we race to the midterms.
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6: From Marketplace in Washington, I'm Kimberly Adams. As of today, we're a little less than 8 weeks out from the midterm elections, and it definitely looks like we're in for one of those it's-the-economy-stupid elections. Ipsos and Reuters just released a poll finding that 3 in 4 voters think their own cost of living is heading down the wrong track. Marketplace's Mitchell Hartman has more.
8: About 60% of Americans don't think their family has a good chance of improving their standard of living, says Johnny Sawyer at public opinion firm Ipsos. And
9: almost half of registered voters, they say the cost of living is going to be the most important issue for them, regardless of political affiliation.
8: That's partly gas prices, which hit an all-time high for August, according to AAA, but also groceries, electricity, and rent. Also putting voters on edge, says Sawyer.
9: How uncertain the economic environment is, with no end in sight to the current war in Iran, and then add in what's going on with Canada. Ultimately, they hold the president accountable, and you can see that in his approval rating on cost of living. He's at about 70% disapprove.
8: Consumer sentiment fell sharply in August, according to the University of Michigan survey. Director Joanne Hsu says people of all political persuasions got more bummed out, but
10: the decline was particularly strong among Republicans.
8: Hsu says most Republicans still support the president's policies on trade and Iran.
10: But they were expecting those to yield faster results. Those who are Republican tell us that, you know, as soon as the Iran conflict is over, gas prices are going to fall. But, you know, 7 months on, they're quite frustrated.
8: As for voters' priorities, Ipsos finds Americans most want Congress to address the high costs of health care, housing, and groceries. Ranking lower on the list, gas, electricity, and child care. I'm Mitchell Hartman for Marketplace.
6: We'll get a read on just how much some of those prices Mitchell was talking about have gone up lately with the monthly release of the Consumer Price Index, CPI, tomorrow morning from the Bureau of Labor Statistics. It's the last big inflation reading the Federal Reserve will get ahead of the meeting of its interest rate setting committee next week. Here's Susan Schmidt, portfolio manager at Exchange Capital Resources, on what to expect in Friday's CPI.
11: That CPI reading is estimated to be 3.4%. annually. That's higher than the Fed's 2% target. And core is going to be 2.4%. Core CPI is ex energy and food. That 2.4% still much higher than the Fed's 2% target. So pressure on the Federal Reserve to look at interest rates. They've hinted that they're now leaning towards an increase rather than a decrease. The CPI also implies at a higher than 2% number that that increase might still be on the table.
6: That was economist Susan Schmidt in Chicago. We just got another inflation reading this morning on how prices for wholesalers are doing. The BLS just released its monthly producer price index. It was up 0.4% in August, about what analysts were expecting. Let's do the numbers. Dow, S&P, and NASDAQ futures are down in the -0.3% to -1.2% range, with the Dow future down 166 points. The 10-year Treasury yield is up at 4.91%. Oil is still trading at well over $100 a barrel as the war with Iran drags on. Brent crude is currently at $105.49 a barrel.
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6: The Schengen area of the European Union includes 29 countries where people are supposed to be able to cross borders freely, which should make traveling from Warsaw to Berlin as easy as going from New York to Chicago. No official border crossing, no passport control. But in 2024, Germany imposed checks at all land crossings and several airports in an effort to crack down on undocumented immigration. And as Elisa Roth reports from the German-Polish border, it's also slowing down commerce.
12: Officers are waving vehicles off the road at a makeshift border crossing the German police have set up in the middle of the highway.
13: So I'm standing on the German side of the border, and it's just an endless stream of trucks coming out of Poland.
12: Cars, too. It's slow, even though they're only stopping some vehicles.
14: Schönen Tag, Bundespolizei mit einer Grenzkontrolle. Einmal bitte ausweisen.
12: The driver unrolls his window, and the officer asks for his ID.
15: Wir brauchen Aufenthaltstitel, ein Visum oder sonstiges für die Einreise.
12: Officer Zara Hausen says the first thing they check for is that people have the right papers. Because, she says, you have to have a proper travel document when you cross a border. If they don't have the right passport or visa, they'll get sent back to Poland. But people aren't the only things getting slowed down here.
16: It's a real blow to the idea of a single market, right?
12: Nicholas Masinski is a professor in the School of International Service at American University.
16: The power of a single market is the movement of people and goods across borders makes for a stronger economy. And all of that slows down when you have to check for passports, these random checks, and then also the lorries.
12: And it's expensive. German taxpayers paid almost $100 million for the checks in the first 9 months. There are 300 officers at this crossing alone. Others are regularly brought in to help cover the shifts, which run 24 hours a day, 7 days a week. And this is only one of 9 land crossings and several airports where checks have been put in place. Meanwhile, a lot fewer people have been crossing into Europe without proper documents lately, but it's impossible to know if that's because of the border checks or for other reasons. Even so, Wilko Müller thinks the checks are critical. He represents the far-right AfD party in the state of Brandenburg, which shares a border with Poland.
17: Keine Wohnung, keine Arztbesuche möglich.
12: He says there's already not enough housing or doctors or schools after so many people came to Germany in recent years fleeing conflicts in places like Syria and Iraq. Other countries, including Austria, Poland, and Italy, have also imposed border controls, which, like all internal border controls in the EU, are supposed to be temporary. In August, though, Germany announced it'll leave them in place until next spring. On the German-Polish border, I'm Elisa Roth for Marketplace.
6: And in Washington, I'm Kimberly Adams with the Marketplace Morning Report. 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
4: See, did you chow down on the French fries at the Minnesota State Fair this year? A lot of people went on the socials to complain about the taste of the fries. They were just different. And they were right. Axios Twin Cities and Bring Me the News say the owner of the big French fry booth, Dan Wozniak, says he had to buy out-of-state taters because Minnesota potatoes were too small, which made the fries stubby, so they subbed California spuds. But fairgoers were having none of that nonsense. Dan had to switch back to Minnesota potatoes, stubby or not. Wozniak donated almost 9,000 pounds of the California potatoes to Second Harvest Heartland. 58 degrees on our way to a high today of 80 in the metro area, 82 tomorrow, windy with some rain tomorrow night. Newly released documents show that New York City officials knew how toxic the air quality was in Lower Manhattan following 9/11. I'm Kathy Warzer. It's Thursday, September 10th. This is Morning Edition on NPR News. Coming up this hour, more on the air quality following 9/11. Plus, the Trump administration is making a new push to exclude millions of U.S. residents from a key census count. And we'll get a sneak peek at the Minnesota Military and Veterans Museum opening near Little Falls. It was on this date in 2022 when King Charles III was officially proclaimed Britain's monarch in a glittering ceremony 2 days after the death of his mother, Queen Elizabeth. Today's birthdays include actor Colin Firth. Colin turned 66 years old. It's 8:01, and the news is next.
18: Live from NPR News in Washington, I'm Corva Coleman. Missouri Secretary of State will appear before the Missouri Supreme Court today. The state judges are deciding whether Denny Hoskins should be held in contempt of court over the state's congressional redistricting battle. There have been different court opinions handed down that favor Missouri's old congressional map or a new one that could favor Republican candidates. St. Louis Public Radio's Jason Rosenbaum explains the Secretary of State has told state election officials to use the map that favors the GOP.
19: It's a court battle right now between state and federal judges, and redistricting opponents have appealed to the U.S. Supreme Court. And the U.S. Supreme Court has already refused to weigh in once that with the state Supreme Court ruling, the one that tossed out the GOP-leaning map. Meanwhile, election officials don't know which congressional districts voters should be in for the November election.
18: Jason Rosenbaum reporting. President Trump is promising to give each American adult $5,000 if Republicans win control of Congress again in the midterm elections. He made the surprise offer last night while speaking at the Republicans' midterm convention in Dallas. But his offer of money is drawing a lot of criticism. David Wessel is the director of the Hutchins Center at the Brookings Institution, a center-left-leaning think tank.
20: President Trump's proposal to send $5,000 to every American adult would cost $1.2 trillion. This is impractical, imprudent, and impossible to imagine actually happening. Of course, we have sent checks to people before. We did that during the COVID pandemic, but that was in an emergency, and we're not in that kind of emergency now. This is all showmanship and basically an attempt to try and bribe people into voting Republican in November, and then people will learn that the president can't make good on this promise.
18: That's David Wessel of the Brookings Institution. Record-high fuel prices are driving up shipping costs. NPR's Scott Horsley reports on how that's being felt at the busy port of Los Angeles.
21: More than 500,000 cargo containers came into the port of L.A. last month as U.S. retailers stock up for the holiday shopping season. Two-thirds of those shipping containers leave the port on the back of a truck. The price of diesel fuels hit a record high nationwide, and it's even higher in Southern California, where Port Director Gene Soroka says diesel's selling for nearly $8 a gallon.
22: Everybody's running as fast as they can, but the higher these fuel prices go just simply mean higher prices for American families.
21: Escalating tensions in the U.S. war with Iran have pushed crude oil prices higher. The cost of refining oil into diesel fuel is also at record levels.
18: NPR's Scott Horsley. It's NPR.
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24: For NPR News in the Twin Cities, I'm Phineas Pope. Local, state, and federal law enforcement officers are part of a human trafficking investigation that resulted in nearly 24 arrests made yesterday in Brooklyn Center. Hennepin County Sheriff Dawana Witt says her office started investigating possible sex trafficking at a Brooklyn Center hotel last spring, and she said the county's response has gone beyond making arrests.
25: That meant bringing together law enforcement, social services, housing resources, and other partners to help victims access the services that they will need and supports that will extend beyond today.
24: Officials declined to estimate how many sex trafficking victims have been identified as part of the investigation. The Minneapolis City Council is considering a rule that would require autonomous vehicles to have a person in the driver's seat. Estelle Timar Wilcox reports.
26: Autonomous vehicles are already on the roads in Minneapolis. The company Waymo is currently testing their vehicles here, with drivers but without passengers for now, before potentially scaling up to offer rides without drivers in the cars. But some council members say that could cause traffic safety problems and threaten job security for thousands of Uber and Lyft drivers working in the city. They're proposing an ordinance that would require Waymo or similar companies to hire people to sit in the driver's seat of autonomous cars and serve as a human monitor. If it passes, the ordinance would take effect in October 2027. The council will hold a public hearing on the proposal on September 22nd. I'm Estelle Timar Wilcox.
24: A main witness to the fatal shooting of Alex Preddy by federal immigration agents met with federal investigators yesterday. Her attorneys say she was interviewed as part of an investigation into the agents involved. Nicole Kai has more.
0: Winnie Savageford was observing ICE agents in Minneapolis on January 24th when she says an agent pushed her to the ground after asking to see a warrant. She was later arrested and taken into a federal vehicle where she says she witnessed agents shoot Preddy. Attorney James Cook says he hopes Wednesday's interview leads to accountability.
1: I hope that this means that the officers or the agents who killed Preddy will be brought to justice. I would like to see a full trial of these agents, going forward.
0: Savageford's legal team says the interview was promising and they expect to see more witnesses called to do interviews with federal investigators. The Justice Department has not confirmed the investigation. I'm Nicole Kai.
24: Expect highs today in the mid-70s, mid-80s. Right now in Brainerd, 48 degrees. 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
5: It's Morning Edition from NPR News. I'm Michelle Martin.
8: And I'm Steve Inskeep. President Trump spoke for more than 90 minutes at the Republican Party's midterm event.
5: He covered a lot of ground. Some things were new, some were untrue, but his campaign message was clear.
9: So I'm asking you to pretend that I'm on the ballot. I'm on the ballot.
5: And with the president's approval rating at an all-time low, Democrats are hoping Trump's strategy will backfire at the polls.
8: NPR's Stephen Fowler was in the arena for the speech and has woken early to tell us about it. Stephen, good morning.
10: Good morning.
8: Tell me a little more about the president's pitch.
10: Well, his pitch was, it's all about Trump. He touted some of the signature initiatives of his second term, like sweeping tax cuts, repeated some go-to lines on how things are more expensive because of Democrats. He claimed the room was packed with thousands of people waiting outside, even though I could see a sea of empty sections in the arena. Said he was going to campaign for about 36 swing seats in the final weeks of the election, and promised American adults $5,000 each if Republicans keep control of the House and Senate.
8: Okay, $5,000 for every American adult. When you do the math, it's more than $1 trillion in taxpayer money to taxpayers. How's that work?
10: It wouldn't. That money would have to come from somewhere, also known as Congress. It's illegal to offer people money for their vote. Logistically, that amount is about 80% of all discretionary spending the federal government makes each year, which, by the way, the administration is trying to cut spending. The more obvious obstacle, though, is that public polls show Republicans might lose both the House and the Senate this year.
8: Yeah, I mean, Trump himself in his 90 minutes did acknowledge that Republicans face a tough job. Let's listen.
9: But for some reason, when a president wins, even if he's really a good president or a great president, there aren't too many of them, they don't win the midterms, and nobody quite knows why.
8: So what's the Republican plan to get around that?
10: This unconventional convention is certainly part of the idea. But look at it this way. You have this unprecedented party centered around Trump 18 months into the administration, dominated by decisions made by Trump that seem to be for Trump. Think about the ballroom construction, renaming landmarks on the map despite allies, putting his face on a coin. Then look at what voters say they want the Republican-controlled federal government to focus on. Rising gas prices, the war in Iran, expensive everything. So the path is there if the Republican Party maybe changes its course a little.
8: Okay, so what are some of the responses to the speech and what are some of the other things you heard there?
10: Well, aside from Trump, the longest time slots were given to comedian Adam Carolla and Texas Congressman Brandon Gill, who each eviscerated Democrats much to the audience's glee. The loudest applause came for Treasury Secretary Scott Bessent, and many of the House and Senate nominees used their brief time to try and make the case for more support and resources, in some cases uphill battles, against their Democratic opponents.
8: You know, Michelle alluded to this at the beginning. Democrats seem perfectly happy for Trump to be the spokesman for the Republican Party in 2026.
10: Absolutely. I mean, after getting shellacked in 2024, Democrats have seen a surge in voter enthusiasm and made gains with just about everybody. So they've got this scenario where they really could be competitive in a lot of Republican-held states, and they're not going to let Trump get in the way, and just happy to let them carry that message with them into the election.
8: NPR political correspondent Stephen Fowler, thanks so much.
10: Thank you.
8: Pollster and political consultant Frank Luntz has been listening with us as he was listening to the speeches last night. Frank, good morning.
7: Good morning. And I'm going to jump to the thing that shocked me the most.
8: Okay, go for it.
7: I've never heard a Republican Senate leader booed before.
8: John Thune, you're talking about. Go on.
7: Senator John Thune. And that tells me, and these are hardcore Republicans sitting in that audience applauding the president, that the damage in attacking his own party is significant and that Republicans are listening to him. And you listen to the response to the Speaker of the House, and that was incredibly positive. So you have a Republican Party right now that seems divided, that seems to be challenging each other, and you don't want to have this 2 months before the election.
8: Frank, I suppose it is unusual that the goal for Republicans is to keep Republicans in power in Congress, and if Republicans are booing Republican members of Congress, that does seem a little awkward.
7: And it's not a Republican member, it's a Republican leader. Now, there's some elements of what he said that absolutely brought the audience to their feet. But you have a mutual challenge right now that's quite difficult. You have to bring Trump voters who vote for Donald Trump, but don't participate in other elections. You got to get them to vote. And they are still supportive of the GOP. But you also have to get independents. And they've been moving further and further away as the months tick off. And to them, the combination of the conflict in Iran and the prices at the pump, at the food, at the grocery store, housing, healthcare, it's hard to get both people to agree. And that's the challenge that he faces right now.
8: I'm thinking about the president's offer to pay American adult Americans $5,000 each, $1 trillion total, of course, of our own money, our own tax money, if Republicans keep Congress. But I'm thinking about the market dynamics there. You offer somebody more money if they think it's a bad deal. What do you think it sends? What message does it send if the president is saying to America, I will pay you $5,000 to do something you previously did for free?
7: Because it's not really that he's going to pay them. I believe that what he means is that Americans will save $5,000 if Republicans are in charge, comparing that to Democrats. The one aspect that the president has drawn a clear and concise differentiation is on tax policy.
8: Just to be clear, Frank, he actually talked about a check, I believe, of $5,000. So maybe it was a metaphor, but he talked about a payoff of a kind that he's talked about before and not delivered.
7: And I appreciate that. And I know that there are a lot of fact checkers going through the speech last night. But I've also seen over the last 10 years, how what he says is not necessarily what he precisely means.
8: Okay, true. Go on.
7: And that this is a simple effort to draw a very clear contrast, because he's decided that tax policy is going to be essential in the GOP keeping control of the House and the Senate. And I'll add to you, the House is going to be a tremendously uphill battle. He talked about it. The fact that the people in power do not have public support a year or 2 years into their administration. This is what Americans are like. We are restless. We want to see change.
8: Well, let's talk about that restlessness. The president made this claim during his speech. Let's listen.
9: This has been the most successful 2 years financially and every other way in the history of the presidency.
8: As a pollster, do you think voters hear that and say, oh yeah, this has been a very successful 2 years?
7: They look at their food prices and they wonder why they've gone up. They look at gas prices and they wonder, are they going to be able to fill their tanks? They can't buy the homes they want to. They can't afford the health care they're looking for. Now, there's one aspect of this, and this is how I've seen this administration from the beginning. There is nuggets of truth here. And it's not in terms of success. It's in terms of impact. No administration has done more in that first 30 days, in the first 100 days, and in the first year than this administration. He's correct there. He's challenged norms. He's taken on the establishment, and there's been significant changes. If he says that these are economic successes, the public would say no. If he says that we've had a bigger impact than any other president, the public would say yes.
8: All right. Frank Luntz is a pollster and political consultant. Thanks very much for the insights. Appreciate it.
7: You got it. Thank you, sir.
5: On Friday, the nation will mark the 25th anniversary of the 9/11 attacks. In New York, firefighters are demanding answers after the city released records this week on air quality around Ground Zero after the attacks. Reporter Steve Kastenbaum says the documents suggest officials knew far more about the toxic dangers than they told the public.
11: A few weeks after the attacks at the World Trade Center, then-Mayor Rudy Giuliani addressed concerns some lower Manhattan residents had about the foul odor coming from Ground Zero.
12: The odor is really just from the fire and the smoke that continues to go on. It is monitored constantly, and it is not in any way dangerous.
11: 25 years later, Mayor Zoran Mamdani made public a mountain of previously unreleased city documents that revealed exactly what officials knew about the dangers that were lurking in the air. Those included asbestos and other contaminants.
13: People got sick because the leaders they trusted lied and told them they were safe to breathe in toxic air.
11: Now, the unions representing firefighters and other recovery workers hope this newly available information will lead to the list of covered illnesses being expanded and federal compensation increased. Jim Brosi is president of the Uniformed Fire Officers Association.
14: At the earliest time of October, the city was making a fiduciary choice to prioritize the economic stability of Lower Manhattan over the health and safety of the firefighters, the police officers, the construction workers, and the children that went back to school down there.
11: More than 9,000 people have died from 9/11-related cancers and other illnesses since the attacks, according to the 9/11 Health Monitoring Program. Over 450 of them were firefighters. Brosi wonders how many could have been saved if they had this information sooner.
14: They went through great lengths to making sure you did not know the totality of the situation and what they knew when they made the choice to sacrifice its residents and its first responders for what they believed was the greater good.
11: 10 years ago, former EPA Administrator Christine Todd Whitman apologized for assuring people that the air was safe. Rudy Giuliani's staff issued a statement referencing communications from the EPA declaring that the air quality near Ground Zero was safe in September 2001. Former Mayor Eric Adams accused Mayor Mamdani of raising this now to score political points. For NPR News, I'm Steve Kastenbaum in New York.
4: Say, coming up here on the program, we will talk about the proposed more than 11% increase in property taxes in Minneapolis, and then we'll take a tour of a new military museum in Minnesota. It's 8:19.
15: The midterm elections are coming up fast, and Minnesota has big races on the ballot, including contests for governor and U.S. Senate. Keep up with election news and learn what's on your ballot at nprnews.org/election.
4: People really like our voter guides, and they are translated into various languages, too. 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And if you want more politics, state politics, click on politics. Our politics team does a great job. Here's your forecast. Right now in the metro area, it's sunny. It's very pleasant. Kind of sweatshirt weather. 60 is the current temperature at MSP. 59 here in downtown St. Paul. Maybe some fog where you are. That's burning off pretty fast, though. Sunshine today, 80 the high. Not much of a wind out of the southwest at 10. Overnight lows, about 62. A little warmer tomorrow, 82 degrees, sunny and quite windy tomorrow afternoon, blowing in some showers and thunderstorms tomorrow night. Some could be a little heavy.
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4: Minneapolis city officials got an earful from residents not happy with proposed property tax increases of more than 11% next year. The Minneapolis Board of Estimate and Taxation met yesterday to look at Mayor Fry's proposal that would address a $60 million budget gap. The average Minneapolis homeowner could pay an extra $400 per year. The Board of Estimate and Taxation will decide later this month how high that levy could go. Steve Brandt is the leader of that board. He's on the line right now. Thanks for getting up early, Steve.
6: Good morning, Kathy.
4: Good morning. So you heard from Minneapolis residents. Just generally speaking, thumbnail here, what's their biggest concern?
6: Actually, among the 30 people who testified last night, the biggest concern was the mayor's recommendation for park funding. We had probably two-thirds of the people who showed up arguing for an increase in the amount of tax that goes to the park board. We only had one person show up and complain about the tax increase being too much, but I received a ton of written feedback from people that the mayor's 11.3% property tax increase is just unsustainable for them.
4: No, because he says that needs to go up, obviously, to fill this budget gap, as I mentioned in the introduction. Where do you specifically think the city could find additional savings instead of that large property tax increase?
6: Well, I am, as a Board of Estimate and Taxation member, am not responsible for crafting the budget. There is a group of council members who are working to come up with $15 to $20 million worth of cuts in spending. And since the charter gives them that job, I will defer to their judgment. I think we do need to look at the possibility of combining some departments with the county, such as the assessor's office, the health department. Now, they wouldn't generate immediate savings. But I also think we need to look at position management. Can we keep some positions open when they're empty? And we may need to look at layoffs in order to get under 10% on the property tax increase. We need to have a workforce of 73% fewer people. I think that's potentially doable, but I leave it to the council since that's their job.
4: And I understand. And I'm wondering, you know, as downtown Minneapolis still is recovering from the effects of the pandemic, even, what, 5-6 years ago, more the tax burden is shifting from commercial to residential property in Minneapolis. What can the Board of Taxation do about that? I mean, really, aren't your hands tied?
6: Absolutely. We followed the market, and the market is saying that downtown is worth less and generating about $50 million less per year in property taxes than it did when it was healthy. And so under state law, the burden shifts to the other property, which consists of largely residential, but also apartments.
4: Is there any way to be creative here, Steve Brandt, when it comes to raising revenue in the city? Any other way, any other mechanism that the board could use to at least point city leaders in the direction instead of relying on continuous property tax increases?
6: As you know, Kathy, I've been an advocate for alternative revenues. The problem is that most of them would require legislative approval, and we don't have the legislative composition right now that is likely to grant us that. The most immediate thing that we could do is institute what's called a voluntary payment in lieu of taxation, so that tax-exempt institutions are largely nonprofits, colleges and universities, hospitals would be asked to pay their fair share of the city services they're receiving. And that's under study right now. We're expecting a report back on the feasibility of that later this fall. And that's the most immediate. But that's not a game changer. It's in the vicinity of several million dollars.
4: Okay. Of course, the board sets the minimum levy later this month. Steve Brandt, I appreciate your time. Thank you.
6: You're welcome.
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4: If you drive north on Highway 371 toward the Brainerd Lakes area, you can't miss the huge granite building rising from the farm fields. It's the new $40 million Minnesota Military and Veterans Museum at Camp Ripley. It opened Saturday. Our Kirsty Marone got an early look. She reports that among thousands of historical artifacts, what stands out are the faces and stories of Minnesota men and women who served and sacrificed for their country.
17: The first thing visitors see when they enter the exhibit gallery is a massive naval gun from the USS Ward. On the morning of December 7th, 1941, the gun fired the first American shot of World War II. It sunk a Japanese submarine attempting to sneak into Pearl Harbor an hour before the attack began. Randall Dietrich is the museum's executive director.
18: It's a priceless World War II artifact. It is the gun that announced our entry into the Second World War. It's here. Pretty cool.
17: The gun was moved from the Minnesota State Capitol grounds to the new museum, where it can be restored and protected from the elements. But more striking than the gun itself is the huge black and white photograph projected above it. The grim faces of the ship's crew, naval reservists from St. Paul, who fired that historic shot.
18: You know, Minnesotans, front line of history, providing a warning of what was to come because they took decisive action an hour before what was happening became apparent to so many others.
17: It's an example of how the new museum aims to bring to life what Minnesotans experienced in military conflicts from the Civil War through 9/11 and the wars that followed. The museum outgrew its former home behind the gates of Camp Ripley. The new building is 8 times larger. Dietrich says it offers space to tell more veteran stories, including those of the 40,000-plus Minnesotans who've served since 9/11.
18: Those families with the multiple deployments made a sacrifice. They paid a heavy cost for that conflict, right? And families really endured, you know, multiple birthdays being missed. The chance to deliver to them a space where they can bring their families and show his or her story in the larger context of what this conflict meant, I think has value.
17: Curator Doug Thompson has been sorting through thousands of artifacts the museum collected over the years, some more than a century old.
19: They've been kind of hidden away, so in many ways, this museum is going to be a brand new experience, even for people that have been to the old museum. They're going to see things they haven't seen before.
17: That includes items donated by Gary Guggenberger, a Cold Spring native who was a prisoner of war in South Vietnam and Cambodia. Dietrich says Guggenberger entrusted the museum with some somber mementos.
18: He was essentially chained to a tree for 4 years. And so part of that chain link, he's kept all these years and donated and has it here. A rosary that he made himself as a POW is on display here. So just a lot of very personal items that makes those stories all the more meaningful.
17: The museum uses not only artifacts and photos, but sound too, often letting Minnesotans tell their own stories.
20: You can feel the tower shift and creak and moan.
17: In a small theater, visitors hear firsthand accounts of Minnesotans on 9/11. The daughter of Tom Burnett describes his heroic actions as one of the passengers who helped bring down United Flight 93.
21: They did absolutely everything in their power to make sure that that plane did not kill more people than had already been killed that day.
22: I can't find the words. It's a beautiful space.
17: Among those getting a preview of the museum last week was Jessica Potter Zajac. She's executive director of the Blue Earth County Historical Society in Mankato.
22: It's covering all of the military conflicts that Minnesotans had been involved in, so it really tells that comprehensive story about where we've been as a state since 1858.
17: This weekend's grand opening will feature several notable military leaders, along with some lesser-known service members. On Saturday, Minneapolis native Don Halverson will greet visitors and share his story. The World War II veteran recently turned 103. Kirsty Marone, NPR News, Little Falls.
27: Live from NPR News in Washington, I'm Dave Mattingly. President Trump is pledging $5,000 to every adult in the U.S. if Republicans hold on to the House and Senate in the November elections. He made the remark last night at the Republican midterm convention in Dallas. The National Transportation Safety Board says one of the pilots involved in Sunday's deadly Amazon cargo plane crash in Miami was repeatedly warned by another pilot the 767 was going too fast on approach and after touching down on the runway. NPR's Joel Rose reports on what's been learned from the cockpit voice recordings.
0: For nearly 2 minutes, one of the pilots of the Amazon cargo plane warned the other that they were going too fast as they approached the runway in Miami. The other pilot never gave a, quote, consistent verbal response to the warnings, according to the National Transportation Safety Board, which released a summary of the cockpit voice recordings. Those recordings also captured a series of automated warnings from the plane that suggests the descent was not stabilized. The plane touched down awkwardly and then briefly tried to take off again before barreling past the end of the runway and crashing into two vehicles on the ground. 5 people were killed and 5 more were injured. Joel Rose, NPR News, Washington.
27: The Labor Department says wholesale inflation in the U.S. jumped in August. It was up 5.4% compared to the same month a year ago. This is NPR News.
1: For NPR News, in the Twin Cities, I'm Phineas Pope. The St. Paul City Council yesterday withdrew a resolution that would have allowed the police department to seek a federal grant to expand its drone program. Ahmed Hassan reports.
2: The police department asked the council for permission to apply for a $200,000 Justice Department grant to expand its drone program. Council members say they won't support expanding the program until the police department addresses their concerns and answers their questions. Protesters at the meeting opposed the grant in part because the police department uses drones made by Skydio, whose drones are also used by Immigration and Customs Enforcement and the Israeli military. St. Paul's Sola Salil was among them.
3: I just think it's important that we show up and we, you know, show our support for Palestine, and, you know, we should prove that we care and that we don't want drones. We don't want drones that partner with Israel.
2: The decision came after the council unanimously approved a resolution calling on city administration in Ramsey County to end their contracts with Flock. I'm Ahmed Hassan.
1: Minnesota Representative Tom Emmer delivered a searing speech yesterday at the Republican Party's convention in Dallas. The high-ranking congressman repeatedly referred to Democrats as communists, slamming some by name, but mostly lumping the party's candidates together. He warned voters to be careful about disrupting the GOP's hold on Washington.
10: We will not let the Marxist, communist, and anarchist destroy it. We are going to be that shining hit city on the hill for 340 million patriotic Americans. We're going to show that the foundations of this country, individual liberty, economic freedom, and hard work still matter.
1: Emmer is the only expected speaker from Minnesota, although 8th District Representative Pete Stauber was also in Texas for the party event. A recent graduate of a medical fellowship at the University of Minnesota and 3 of his family members are among the thousands of people still missing in Nepal and Tibet following last month's flash flooding. The University Department of Orthopedic Surgery says Dr. Ishan Patel and his wife, Dr. Akanksha Patel, were on a pilgrimage after his graduation. They were joined by his mother and his father-in-law. The U says the family was staying at a hotel that was swept away by flooding 2 weeks ago and that they're currently listed as missing. In Worthington right now, sunny, 56 degrees. In Moorhead, 54. 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
24: It's Morning Edition from NPR News. I'm Steve Inskeep.
25: And I'm Michelle Martin. Good morning. The escalating U.S.-Canada tariffs are likely to land hardest on border states, whose economies are closely intertwined with the U.S.'s neighbor to the north. To hear more about this, we have the governor of Maine on the line. That is Janet Mills, and she's a Democrat. Good morning, Governor.
26: Good morning. Thank you for having me on.
25: Well, thanks for coming. So how do these new import taxes affect your state?
26: We have a 611-mile border with Canada. So we are closely integrated in economy, in culture, in everything. And the Canadians are not happy with us. And that's a problem for Maine in itself. They are the largest buyer of American exports. And now the talk is for banning things, not just imposing tariffs or taxes, alcoholic beverages, Canadian Club, Labatt's beer, wine and cheese, clothing, molasses, for crying out loud. But this disruptive strategy of intimidation and reckless brinkmanship is harming Maine businesses, Maine families in much greater way than other states.
25: Our analysts are telling us that Maine is likely to be the hardest hit by these latest tariffs because it makes much of the plywood and agricultural products which are targeted. So can you give us a sense of how that will affect your state?
26: Well, we're already suffering in respect to building construction materials, particularly aluminum and steel, with 50% increase in tariffs last year. Plywood and other building material, agricultural products, including fertilizer. Much of the fertilizer comes from Canada, and that's extremely important. You know, we can't just replace these items with locally made items. We are facing a housing crisis in Maine as well as elsewhere, and products like softwood lumber and plywood are critical to our building housing and satisfying our housing needs and making housing less expensive for Maine families.
25: So the president has explained his policies saying two things. First, he says the countries he's targeted them because their trade policies are unfair to the U.S., but he also says he thinks these tariffs will make manufacturing more attractive in the U.S. and bring those jobs back to the United States. And I'll start with the fairness argument, because the vice president, J.D. Vance, made this argument when he was in Maine last month.
5: They apply ridiculous tariffs and other non-tariff duties on Maine products coming into Canada, and they don't expect Maine or anybody else to fight back. We're sick of that. We are actually going to fight back against unfair trade practices, whether it's coming from China or Canada.
25: Based on your experience, have Canada's trade practices been unfair?
26: No. I mean, honestly, the United States has negotiated with Canada for dozens of years and does so with goodwill on both sides. This is not an act of goodwill. This is an act of bullying. And the Canadians are appropriately retaliating. And J.D. Vance is wrong to say that we were suffering from Canadian tariffs before this. We import 80% of our heating oil and gasoline from Canada. We do food processing and seafood processing, and seafood going back and forth between Maine and Canada. Lobsters go back and forth between Maine and Canada routinely for processing and export. $170 million of exports from Maine are affected by these tariffs.
25: Then let's go to the question of stimulating jobs, which is the president's other argument. Have you seen any evidence of that?
26: Certainly not in Maine, not in Maine at all. We've had a project where 144 jobs were put on layoff for a time right on the Canadian border. And that affected both Canada and Maine, because when those jobs go idle, the loggers in Canada who are supplying the mill, they lose out as well. And, you know, I just want to make clear, we share more than a border with Canada. We share families, communities, supply chain, infrastructure. Our whole economy in Maine is intertwined with Canada's.
25: President Trump has talked about making Canada a U.S. state through, quote unquote, economic force.
26: Mm-hmm.
25: Your Canadian colleagues that you've spoken with, how are they responding to this?
26: They are outraged, absolutely outraged. When I speak with them, when I travel there, they say, look, we're not mad at you, Governor Mills, but we're mad at your president. And they are protecting their sovereignty. Let's face it. These roller coaster tariffs, these whipsawing taxes are not increasing jobs in America. They're damaging the goodwill we've had for a long time with our best friend, Canada, and our best trading ally.
25: That is Maine's Governor Janet Mills. She is a Democrat. Governor Mills, thank you so much for talking with us.
26: Thank you.
7: President Trump's administration is making a new push to reshape voting maps. This time, it's a proposal for changes to the 2030 census. Expect new court battles. NPR's Hansi Lo Wong reports.
8: The 14th Amendment says the, quote, whole number of persons in each state must be included in the census numbers used to determine how many congressional seats and electoral college votes each state gets for a decade.
9: The Constitution is pretty clear.
8: Adria Cepeda Derriex is an attorney with the American Civil Liberties Union.
9: It doesn't mince words. It doesn't say citizens. It doesn't say green card holders.
8: But the Trump administration is proposing what would be an unprecedented change, that those specific census numbers in 2030 leave out non-U.S. citizens without a green card. The administration says the Constitution's framers did not intend to include those non-citizens among the persons to be counted for the census.
9: It would fly against centuries of constitutional tradition and law in the United States.
8: Zepeda Dariak says the ACLU is now considering suing the Trump administration, like it did when Trump officials tried and failed to make a similar change for the 2020 census, which has been used to guide trillions in federal funding and inform community planning and policymaking. The administration's proposals for the 2030 count is expected to require some kind of question about people's U.S. citizenship status, which Census Bureau research shows is likely to discourage households with non-citizens from getting counted.
4: And what happens then is you're going to have inaccurate data.
8: Mita Anan of the Leadership Conference on Civil and Human Rights is also concerned about having less data. That's because the Trump administration is also proposing to no longer allow census questions about people's race and ethnicity. The administration argues there's a, quote, reduced need for that information. But Anan points out it's used to enforce civil rights protections.
4: It's what we use to determine health outcomes. It's how we are able to understand the very fabric of who we are as a society.
8: The Trump administration is collecting public comments on its 2030 proposal. Any changes it makes could be reversed by Congress or a new presidential administration in 2029. Anzi Luong, NPR News.
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6: Well,

0: The administration?
1: The administration is trying to both reduce the court backlog and increase the number of people that it can deport. And that strategy does appear to be working. The number of cases pending is falling for the first time in about a decade, according to government data. And in order to reach that goal, immigration judges are scheduled to hear hundreds of cases in a day, and they're being trained to deny immigrants' requests for more time. All of this, advocates say, further erodes the trust in these immigration courts that are under supervision of the president.
0: NPR's Jimena Bustillo, thanks so much.
1: Thank you.
2: 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Details at mnhs.info/mn250.
3: Oh, I just heard from Susan, one of our longtime listeners of Morning Edition, Spence Sun Garden. She says she's heading home from the cabin this morning, and the sumac is turning. She says the hummingbirds are gone. But she heard the loons late last night, which is always cool, you know.
4: I counted 15 monarch butterflies I saw yesterday between my running and biking, the most I've seen certainly this season, taking advantage of those northwest winds yesterday. So they're still around, but they're fleeing as well. To Mexico they go.
3: Everyone's leaving.
4: I know. Bird migration is in full swing. Yeah.
3: Oh, yeah. Well, it's a good day to travel, whether you're human or animal, I guess. I mean, in terms of there's really not much happening. Weather's fairly cool and nice. What's happening today?
4: Yeah, not a bad day at all. Sunshine, we're going to start to warm back up already. It was a chilly start earlier. 30s, as you mentioned, Cook and Embarrass. Even the Twin Cities, some 50s this morning, but pretty normal morning low temperatures. We'll have lots of sun today. It will get windy in western Minnesota as those south winds start to crank back up 10 to 20. But I think eastern Minnesota winds should be lighter, which is nice. Yesterday was a bit blustery at times. We'll see more low to mid 80s popping up here across southern Minnesota. But dew points should still be pretty comfortable today.
3: Okay, good. Say, Drought Monitor came out earlier this morning. Any good news there?
4: Yeah, a little bit of good news. We're trimming around the edges. Northwestern Minnesota really saw some improvement. That's where most of the drought decrease came from. Moderate drought decreased from 80% to now about 71% of the state. And severe drought decreased too, largely driven by quite a bit of rainfall that they saw up there over the weekend. South Metro, though, we actually saw extreme drought expand into parts of southern Hennepin and Ramsey County. So still a long way to go, but hopeful signs that if we can get more of those kinds of rains, we can make some progress here before winter.
3: Well, don't we have some rain in the forecast for tomorrow?
4: We sure do. Tomorrow night, some pretty good bed of thunderstorms. This is mostly going to be northern Minnesota again, and we could have some severe storms, which you never really want, but there is a slight risk, level 2 out of 5, for a good swath of Minnesota for tomorrow night. But during the day tomorrow, warm, muggy, windy, back into the 80s, and then we'll see those storms roll through overnight again, most of the heavier rainfall across the northern part of the state. But then what is more hopeful is we've got a good old-fashioned storm system that's going to deliver plain old rain late Sunday into Monday. Models have been shifting a little further south from yesterday, so hopefully we can keep that wobbling a little further north, but it could deliver 1 to 4 inches of some rainfall. And if we can get a few storm systems like that, we can really make some progress here.
3: All right. I hope you have a great day. Thank you so much.
4: You too, Kathy.
5: It's Morning Edition from NPR News. I'm Michelle Martin.
0: And I'm Steve Inskeep. Over the summer, the United States reached a ceasefire with Iran that has turned out to involve a good deal of firing. Same seems to be true in Lebanon. The U.S. ally Israel has been seizing territory and destroying villages after a U.S.-brokered ceasefire there, which involves Hezbollah, the Lebanese group backed by Iran. NPR's Jana Raff and Jawad Rizkallah got unusual access to the Israeli-occupied part of Lebanon, and Jane's here to talk about it. Hi, Jane.
6: Good morning, Steve.
0: How'd you get in?
6: Well, we were traveling with UN peacekeepers. They're called UNIFIL, and we were with a quick reaction force, Finnish peacekeepers, a Finnish contingent, and French medical personnel. Hmm. And Steve, their mission was to scout out new roads in areas that are now under Israeli control. They were scanning for roadside bombs and other hazards. So we're going along these destroyed roads, and we were able to stand up in the turret of the armored vehicle we were in. This is a bit of what we were seeing.
7: We're now a few miles into Israeli-occupied Lebanese territory, and don't think we've seen a single person in miles. You can see evidence that Israel is indeed here. There are two Israeli flags flying from a building we just passed, fluttering over a completely devastated landscape, burned fields, demolished homes.
6: We saw Hebrew road signs and Israeli military vehicles parked behind netting, netting meant to deter Hezbollah drones. Steve, we've traveled through a lot of the South over the past 2 years since the war began, and these Israeli demolitions after the ceasefire has made that border area unrecognizable. Israel's defense minister says the destruction is to prevent threats, and he's made clear that Israel wants to ensure that Lebanese residents have nowhere to return to.
0: And even as this is happening, I know that there's still fighting between Israel and Hezbollah. Did you see that?
6: Well, that fighting is centered in territory that's still contested further south. The Lebanese government says at least 28 people, and that includes women and children, were killed in Israeli attacks over the last week. We saw smoke rising near the village of Mansouri and a drone. Lieutenant Vili Rivtanen and Staff Sergeant Vila Unilainen from the Finnish contingent explain what's happening.
8: There's a drone right on top of the Al-Mansouri.
9: You see the drone? See?
10: There has been an explosion.
8: There is a smoke rising from there.
10: Yeah. Now we are photographing the drone and the surrounding area for a report.
6: So, Steve, for 48 years, UNIFIL's job has been to document ceasefire violations along that border. Their mission ends this year. Israel and the U.S. have made sure of that. And there are efforts to extend the mission, but it looks like those aren't going to be successful.
0: What is that peacekeeping force saying about what's happening?
6: Well, the deputy commander, Arve Lecoq, says they've seen the Israeli military entrenching. He says they've established new semi-permanent positions. And he says they've also been denying requests to rebuild civilian infrastructure there.
0: Long haul. NPR's Jana Raff in Beirut, thanks so much.
6: Thank you.
5: All this week, we're remembering the 25th anniversary of the September 11th terror attacks. The five men accused of orchestrating that mass murder have never gone to trial. They've been held at a U.S. military prison in Guantanamo Bay, Cuba, for more than two decades. NPR's Sasha Fiver has been covering the 9/11 case for years, and she's with us here in studio to explain why it still isn't resolved. Good morning, Sasha.
11: Good morning.
5: Okay, so why, a quarter century later, is this still dragging on?
11: The simplest answer is that because the United States tortured the 9/11 defendants after they were caught, it is now very, very hard to successfully prosecute them. This happened so long ago that I'll remind everyone listening that before these five men were brought to Guantanamo, they were held at secret CIA prisons in other countries and subjected to quite brutal treatment. Simulated drownings, extensive sleep deprivation, they were kept awake for days, a whole range of physical abuse. In fact, Michelle, one of the defendants has been declared mentally incompetent to stand trial, and his lawyers say that's due to him having been tortured. All that has created a massive amount of classified information, plus years of ongoing legal fights about whether that material can be entered as evidence. One Guantanamo defense attorney named Alka Pradhan puts it this way.
12: You can either take people and torture them, and hopefully you don't do that because it's illegal, or you can have a fair trial for them. You can't do both.
11: And until all those fights about classified evidence are resolved, a trial can't happen. Two of the defendants actually made confessions that were thrown out by judges who said they confessed under duress, so whatever they admitted to isn't reliable. And that includes the confession of the alleged mastermind, Khalid Sheikh Mohammed, which was thrown out just last month.
5: So if government prosecutors lose the ability to use confessions as evidence, what does that do to the strength of their case?
11: The government says it has other evidence, like telephone intercepts. But losing the confessions has to be a big blow. And we know prosecutors have doubts about trying this case because 2 years ago, they announced they were going to stop pursuing a trial and had instead agreed to plea deals. The defendants would plead guilty and get up to life in prison rather than face the death penalty. Ian Moss is a former government attorney who's worked on a variety of Guantanamo issues, and he thinks the plea agreements are the only way to resolve this.
13: It's a pipe dream to think that these men will be put to death. I don't believe you can put someone to death given what their treatment was.
11: But former Defense Secretary Lloyd Austin retracted those plea agreements, and that has created a whole new ongoing legal fight about whether those deals are valid. That's been appealed up to the Supreme Court, and we're waiting to hear whether the court will take up that case.
5: Meanwhile, the families of 9/11 victims have been waiting and waiting for closure that doesn't come. You have been speaking with some of them. What have they told you?
11: Yes, these families disagree on a lot, including whether plea deals are a good idea, but they are united in their exhaustion. Many of them are disappointed, they're exasperated, they're in disbelief that this is still going on. One person that I check in with regularly is Colleen Kelly. Her brother died in the World Trade Center collapse. And this is what Colleen told me last week.
14: I think I've gotten much more protective over the years with so many setbacks and then jumps forward and then a setback and then a jump forward that each time I hear of a big development in the case, I really kind of almost flatline it.
11: As an example, a trial date for the 9/11 case was recently set for June 2028. But Colleen Kelly says she's lowering her expectations since delays are commonplace at Guantanamo and a lot could happen that could derail that start date.
5: That is NPR's Sasha Pfeiffer. Sasha, thank you.
11: You're welcome.
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3: Okay, here we go. Rebecca from North Oaks has a special anniversary to celebrate. She says, happy 60th anniversary to Mark and Susan Ash. From all of your kids and grandkids, see you at Sunday dinner. Oh, the Ashes. Congratulations, you two. Jerry from St. Paul's wishing a very happy birthday to Terry, the love of my life. Have a wonderful first of your eighth decade around the sun. Rita from Minneapolis wants to share a message for Ashling. Rita says, to Ashling, we hope you have a fantastic first day of kindergarten. From Mama and Papa, that's a big day for Ashling. Thank you for listening to Morning Edition.
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3: Oh, yeah, bring out the pumpkin spice and all the fall decorations. This is NPR News 91.1 KNOW Minneapolis, St. Paul. Weather-wise, yeah, it's kind of feeling fallish out there, especially today. Current temperature is 59, high around 80, though. So we're going to warm up. Overnight lows will be in the low 60s. Tomorrow, a little bit warmer, lower 80s, sunny, pretty windy though. Wind gusts around 35, 40 miles an hour tomorrow, blowing in some much needed storms. I mean, hopefully there won't be bad storms, but showers and thunderstorms tomorrow night. Some could get heavy with some potentially heavy rain. It's 9 o'clock. Angela, what's on the program?
18: Hi, Kathy. Good morning, everybody. You know, tomorrow marks 25 years since September 11th, 2001. On the morning of 9/11, terrorists hijacked two planes and flew them into the World Trade Center towers in New York. A third plane hit the Pentagon, and passengers in a fourth plane rushed the cockpit, and the plane crashed in rural Pennsylvania. People, as you will recall, many of us were glued to the TV and listening to radio all that day. And through the following weeks, we were all trying to make sense of the terrible series of events and worried there might be more coming. 9/11 took away a sense of safety that many of us had. And in the years that have followed, Americans traded some of our freedoms for new security measures. Today, I have two guests in the studio with me to share their experiences and reflect on 9/11. And of course, I want to hear from you too. You can call in. Where were you when you heard about the attacks that happened on 9/11?
19: Live from NPR News in Washington, I'm Corva Coleman. President Trump is promising to give all adult Americans $5,000 each if the Republicans keep control of Congress after the midterm elections. He made that promise last night at the Republicans' midterm convention in Dallas. NPR Stephen Fowler says $5,000 for each adult American is about $1 trillion in total.
20: That money would have to come from somewhere, also known as Congress. It's illegal to offer people money for their vote. Logistically, that amount is about 80% of all discretionary spending the federal government makes each year, which, by the way, the administration is trying to cut spending. The more obvious obstacle, though, is that public polls show Republicans might lose both the House and the Senate this year.
19: NPR's Stephen Fowler at the GOP midterm convention in Dallas. Pennsylvania Democratic Senator John Fetterman also appeared in a surprise video at the convention. He was introducing fellow Pennsylvania Senator Republican Dave McCormick. Stocks opened lower this morning after another big jump in oil prices. NPR Scott Horsley reports the Dow Jones Industrial Average fell 290 points in early trading.
1: Crude oil prices continue to climb, with the U.S. benchmark topping $100 a barrel and the international price a few dollars higher. Retail gas and diesel prices also jumped overnight. AAA says the average price of diesel fuel is closing in on $6 a gallon. The Labor Department set to report tomorrow on retail inflation for the month of August. Prices at the wholesale level were up 5.4% from a year ago. Stubborn inflation is one factor driving up bond yields and mortgage rates, which are typically tied to the 10-year Treasury. The National Association of Realtors says home sales fell 2% last month, closing out another lackluster summer for the housing market. Scott Horsley, NPR News, Washington.
19: The latest polls in Israel show a statistical tie in the race to determine which party governs the country. Prime Minister Benjamin Netanyahu is facing his toughest challenge yet ahead of the October 27th election. NPR's Carrie Kahn reports.
21: Polls by Israel's main television channel show Netanyahu and political newcomer Gadi Eisenkot in a dead heat. The former military chief of staff is tapping into voter frustration with Netanyahu, including Israel's perpetual wars and lack of inquiry into security failings before the October 7th Hamas-led attack. To govern, both men will likely need to form coalitions with other parties, giving the groups outsized political influence. Many are small, with ultra-right religious and nationalist agendas, or represent Israel's Arab population. If he wins, Netanyahu pledges to, quote, complete the job in Israel's ongoing military conflicts, block a future Palestinian state, and overhaul the judiciary handling his corruption trial. Carrie Kahn, NPR News, Tel Aviv.
19: This is NPR.
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23: For NPR News in the Twin Cities, I'm Phineas Pope. A trial is set to begin this morning in Anoka County for a Columbia Heights man accused of killing his 16-year-old son last year. 39-year-old Jordan Dupree Collins is charged with second-degree murder in the death of Jordan Collins Jr., known as Manny. The teen's remains were found in an Elk River landfall in June of 2025, weeks after he went missing. Authorities seized several knives from his father's apartment, and court filings allege that bloodstains found in the apartment matched Manny's DNA. The trial is expected to last several weeks. The wildfires near the Boundary Waters Canoe Area Wilderness are now fully contained. NPR's Dan Crocker visited the area and explains what will happen now.
24: Forests are resilient. They will come back. We saw that with the Pagani Creek fire 15 years ago. You know, the forest there has grown back really thick. What's kind of uncertain, though, Clay, is what kind of forest will grow back. Like the area I was at today, scientists said they're not sure the big pines there will come back because they lost their seed source nearby. What could come back instead are species like aspen and maple. So the forest is going to come back. It always does, Clay. We just kind of don't know exactly how it will grow back, especially in a warming climate.
23: NPR's Dan Crocker there speaking about his visit to areas of the Boundary Waters badly burned by this summer's wildfires. The Minnesota Vikings are going with Carson Wentz as their backup quarterback to start the season. Coach Kevin O'Connell announced yesterday he chose Wentz as the first option behind Kyler Murray, with J.J. McCarthy now third on the depth chart after starting much of last season. O'Connell said he picked Wentz, who also started for the Vikings last fall, because of the experience he brings.
25: Carson, he's got almost 100 career starts. What he was able to do last year from a standpoint of very limited repetition, but being able to apply a career's worth of experience, that's kind of what you need to do as a backup quarterback, especially early on.
23: O'Connell said McCarthy is still a, quote, beacon of energy for the Vikings, and that the team will reevaluate the backup quarterback role on a week-to-week basis. In Red Wing, right now it's sunny, 55 degrees. 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
18: Good morning. I'm Angela Davis, and you're listening to NPR News. Thanks for joining us. Tomorrow marks 25 years since September 11th, 2001. I remember exactly where I was and what I was doing on the morning of 9/11, and I bet a lot of people listening right now do too. but there is also an entire generation that has grown up since then. That morning, terrorists hijacked four passenger planes. They flew two planes into the Twin Towers at the World Trade Center in New York City. A third plane hit the Pentagon across the Potomac River from Washington, D.C. And passengers in the fourth plane overcame hijackers, and it crashed into a field in rural Pennsylvania. There was shock and confusion as the first news reports came out. When the first plane crashed into the North World Trade Center tower, people thought it might have been an accident until 15 minutes later, the second tower was hit. Firefighters and first responders rushed to the scene, and within an hour, both towers collapsed. After all of this, there was so much fear, grief, and anger as people came to terms with what remains the deadliest terrorist attack in the United States. Nearly 3,000 people died in the initial attacks, and thousands more died from injuries or illnesses linked to toxic fumes and debris. 9/11 changed the United States in lasting ways. It altered the country's sense of safety, brought many Americans together, and also led to increased harassment and hate crimes against Muslim Americans and immigrants. It prompted the war in Afghanistan and major changes to airport security, including the creation of the Transportation Security Administration, what we now call the TSA. This hour, I'm taking some time to talk with two guests about what they remember about 9/11 and the impact it had. And as we talk, I want to hear from you, too. You can call in. Where were you when you heard about 9/11, and how did it affect you? How did it change how you see the world? You can pick up the phone and call us at these numbers, 651-227-6000. Again, that number is 651-227-6000 or 800-242-2828. Let's meet today's guests. Tim Stout is here. Tim is the chief of staff for the civilian staff in the Hennepin County Sheriff's Office. He was on staff in the White House on September 11th, 2001. He subsequently worked in the newly established White House Office of Homeland Security and then for the first secretary of the U.S. Department of Homeland Security. Welcome to the show, Tim. So glad you could join us today.
0: Thank you very much, Angela. It's great to be here.
18: Nice to meet you. Ann Garrity is here, too. And we're so glad Ann is here because Ann is an assistant professor in the Department of Psychiatry and Behavioral Sciences at the University of Minnesota Medical School. She is a native of New York and has a doctorate in clinical social work with expertise in trauma. She's been a therapist for nearly four decades. Hello, Ann. Thank you for your time today.
2: Thank you, Angela. Good to be here.
18: Hi. And what do you remember about the morning of September 11th in 2001?
2: Well, I was here, but I was at an agency and I was in a consult and the news came on. And what I remember was immediately wanting to leave and get home, be with my family. I remember my brother worked down in that area. I had worked there too, so it was very vivid. And I thought he was on the 20th floor. And I remember thinking the plane hit a higher floor so he would be fine. And it was total magical thinking. Luckily for us, he had moved into a different building. So he was in the melee, but not in the actual building that collapsed. I remember going home and just being paralyzed and not being able to not look at the TV.
18: The images.
2: The images.
18: And even today, that is very difficult to do for many of us. What does your training tell you about the impulse to get home?
2: Oh, that's a good question, because one of my colleagues remembered feeling like she was in trouble because she had left. And that pull of needing to be responsible and needing to get home is such a unique one in a trauma. That feeling like I should help people, but I also am so frightened. I need to be with the people who are important to me.
18: And people who make you
2: feel safe. And the people who make me feel safe.
18: And I was at work as well. I felt the need to go home.
2: Yeah.
18: I was on the air anchoring at a local television station, the morning news, and I was also 7 months pregnant. Yeah. And it was, I wanted to go home.
2: Yes.
18: Immediately, I remember that feeling. Tim, as I mentioned, you were working at the White House 25 years ago, inside the White House. Explain what you were doing there. And what was your role at the time? Why were you in the White House?
0: So I had was working in the Office of Presidential Personnel at the time. So this was a brand new administration. And mm-hmm. I was in the office that was vetting, interviewing candidates that wanted to come and work for the new Bush administration. So that job was in the White House complex, and that's what I was doing on that day.
18: What do you remember about the morning of 9/11?
0: Well, it was a beautiful Tuesday morning. It was very much like it is outside today. Clear sky, fall in Washington, and I got to the White House early, as I often did, and we saw the first plane because we were watching TV. CNN was on in the background. And at first, like many people, we thought it was an accident. It was a pilot error, medical issue. And then when the second plane came, we knew that it was a terroristic attack.
18: I remember that too. Well, because this didn't happen. I'm thinking, the pilot must have had a heart attack. There's a medical emergency. So that was a conversation too, initially.
0: Absolutely.
18: And confusion throughout this, as people were learning more and more events unfolded, would you call it that?
0: Well, not confusion, because shortly after the Pentagon was hit, and I could walk out my office, look down the South Lawn across the Potomac River and see the fire and flames of the Pentagon. And then we knew we were under attack. And shortly after that, Flight 93 had been diverted back to Washington. And at that time, the Secret Service came into our office and said, run for your life. Oh. So that's when it went from sadness to panic. I remember vividly seeing the women take off their high heels and throw them on the North Lawn of the White House so they could run faster. So then it became real very quickly. We sprinted out of the White House, and I distinctly remember seeing jet fighters flying over the airspace of Washington, D.C. Mm-hmm. And I thought, we reached a whole new paradigm in our country. This is different.
18: In your personal life, how old are you at this time, and what are your relationships like?
0: I was 29, single. Loving life in Washington, politics and history and all the things that Washington had to offer. So, and proud to be working at the White House, you know, a kid from Stillwater, you know, how did I end up here? All those feelings. So it was just one of those feelings, like I'm just so fortunate to be able to serve in this capacity.
18: And you told me you were dating your now wife, who was also in D.C. at that time.
0: Yeah, she was working on Capitol Hill. And right after the planes hit, the cell phone coverage was terrible, so we couldn't communicate with each other. She didn't know if I was okay. I didn't know if she was okay. My parents, who were in Stillwater, couldn't reach me, and so it was a lot of uncertainty.
18: And I'm wondering, the instruction you said, you remember vividly Secret Service saying, run for your life. Where were we supposed to run to?
0: Well, they wanted us out of the White House complex.
18: Okay.
0: They felt like the plane was either coming to the White House or to the Capitol. So it didn't really matter which gate you got out of, just get out of the vicinity.
18: Mm-hmm. Right. And then what was it like then trying to get out of Washington, D.C. that day?
0: Well, Washington is mainly bridges to get in.
18: Mm-hmm.
0: The Key Bridge, the 14th Street Bridge. So it was jam-packed traffic for hours of everyone in Washington trying to get into Virginia or Maryland.
18: Mm-hmm.
0: And we just listened to the radio of what was going on.
18: You said to me, you haven't done really many interviews, and maybe you've done one in 25 years. What is it about this 25th anniversary that makes you feeling more compelled to really share your story now?
0: Yeah, I'll be interested to hear from Anne on this point too. There's something about anniversaries that bring up a lot of the feelings. You know, at the time, you were just, I was immersed in it. It was every day we were working on this, so there wasn't a lot of time for reflection. And then as the months and years went by, life sort of took on its own, right? Yeah. You get married, you have kids, and suddenly it's the 10-year and the 12-year and the 20-year. But I started to notice with my own kids, who are now a senior in high school and college, they didn't know a lot about 9/11 or what life was like before there was a TSA. Mm-hmm. And so I thought this was a good marking point to start telling this story to a whole generation that had no idea what happened, but, you know, to also memorialize what happened. I was there, I witnessed it, and maybe this is a way to sort of tell that story.
18: And what is it about anniversaries? Mm. As you listen to what he has shared, and, you know, hasn't shared it with a lot of people publicly, mm-hmm. like, what is it about this 25th anniversary that you think will make people think about this in a more thoughtful way?
2: Well, I think what happens with an event is that it's encoded in our bodies in sensory ways. So you remember the weather. You remember the feelings, you remember mm-hmm. the sights and sounds, you know, you remember the bridge. It's all very sensory. But then that sensory memory sort of recedes. And as you say, life goes on. I was remembering that my daughter got married on October 11th here, and only one couple didn't come. So within a month, we had returned to normal. We had normalized enough that we went on, and that's exactly what happens. So anniversaries are our body's way of saying hello, and it really is very much a body memory that comes up. You find yourself choked up all of a sudden, mm-hmm. or you find yourself tensing, and it's really a way to, not only personally, but I think as a culture, we carry these memories, and it's so important mm-hmm. to mark them so that they don't stay in mm-hmm. and they get shared.
0: Yeah.
18: As we go back 25 years ago, Tim, I'm thinking about you running for your life, getting out of the White House. Who was with you as you were trying to leave the White House, as you were trying to leave Washington, D.C.? Were you with colleagues or friends?
0: Yeah, I was with colleagues. We went to a small little D.C. club right after, outside the White House, and there was a gentleman at the door, 80 years old or older. Mm-hmm. He did not have a TV, and we ran in, and he stopped me. He said, "Sir, you need to have a coat to come into this establishment." And I thought, for the first time, the world has changed. This is a whole new world that we're living in. And we then got in our car. It was my small office, and one of my colleagues was 5 months pregnant, and she was sort of uncomfortable sitting in the car for several hours. And then we finally got to one of their houses. We watched it over and over. And then later that night, I took the metro train back to Union Station, and it was completely empty. Mm. That never happens.
18: Right, that's a crowded metro stop.
0: Busy, yeah. Except for Capitol Hill Police with their machine guns, everyone on high alert. And I went home. I was able to talk to my parents and some friends, and then I just broke down. It all came out that night.
18: Years following, what has it been like for you traveling back and forth to Washington, D.C. for business or just for pleasure?
0: You know, every time I've gone back, which has been many, many times, the friendships that were forged during that time in our nation's history have created lifelong friendships, including Secretary Tom Ridge, who I've stayed in touch with. He was a wonderful mentor and a strong leader, and so that that continues to this day.
18: And we've talked a lot about D.C. and Tim's story. You're from New York City, so this is your hometown.
2: This is my hometown.
18: How did seeing the Twin Towers attacked and then the aftermath affect you? I mean, they're a very visible part. They were a visible part of the New York City skyline.
2: Yeah. Very, very visible. And I knew it so well. And I had, once I was home, I had this incredible desire to get there.
18: To the scene.
2: To get to the scene. I wanted to be included. I so wanted to be there. And that feeling of I was a part of it and what could I do to help was so powerful. And I so admired and envied those firefighters who were from Minnesota who did go there. There was something about the comforting the people, being part of that recovery, that was so compelling. And yet I also felt the privilege of safety. You know, we were here. And I remember there was a worry at one point that the Mall of America was going to become a target.
18: This is a symbol of commercialism here in the U.S.
2: So that feeling of no one was safe. But it was very hard not to be a part of New York during those early days. And then the years after, it was very reassuring to be a part of just going back and seeing that it was recovering and still very much alive and sad, so sad.
18: And you've studied trauma. How did 9/11 affect people who had already experienced in their lives violence or threats or danger?
2: Well, the thing about a trauma is that it compounds whatever happened. So I think for people who had already had experiences of violence, it's a here we go again. You know, for most people, it was a shock, a terrible shock. But people who have experienced that, you know, there is a sense of incredible vulnerability and powerlessness. And I think that was my desire to get there. I just didn't want to be powerless.
18: And then in your personal experience, you know, Tim, that's not your training. You know, people who have already gone through something horrific, what do you think witnessing what happened or you know, following the news coverage of what happened on 9/11, what did that do to them?
0: Well, Ann mentioned the, you know, what can we do? There was such an incredible amount of people wanting to donate blood, people wanting to do food drives. The amount of resumes we received to join the government, the military, people wanted to be a part of this. Yeah. People want the recruitment for police, all those things just skyrocketed. People wanted to be part of the, you know, rebuilding efforts.
18: Coming back. All right. I'm taking a deep breath. I'm going to remind our listeners that we are remembering September 11th, 2001. Tomorrow, Friday, marks 25 years since the terror attacks here in the United States. And as I talk with two guests about their memories, I want to hear from you too. I want to hear your stories. You can call in. Where were you when you heard about the attacks on 9/11? How did it affect you? How did it change how you see the world? You can call us at 651-227-6000 or 800-242-2828. Tim and Ann, let's talk with some of our listeners who are on hold on the phone in Minneapolis. Jackie is listening this morning. Hi, Jackie. What did you want to tell us?
4: Hi, Angela. I just was on a business trip that was just last minute scheduled to be in town on 9/11. And I just left my hotel in Gramercy Park, headed to a meeting with America Online Time Warner. And I stepped outside around 9 o'clock and saw everybody on the street on Fifth Avenue looking up in the sky. And we saw fire in that first tower. And we thought maybe it was a movie stunt or something like that. We just couldn't make sense of the fire and the sirens. And then all of a sudden, the second tower was hit, and this mushroom cloud went up, and we just gasped. And I didn't know it at the time, but my friend David Graceman just vanished. He was in the building, and we never found a trace of him. There was no cell phone service. I remember running into the place where my meeting was, and people just grabbing phones at landline phones from desks. Two or three at a time, picking them up, putting them down. And when we would get one, we would say, I got a tone, and somebody would shout out a number. And we would try to contact all the loved ones of people to let them know where we were or to check on people that were in the tower. Mm-hmm. People were crying. They were offering their homes to us. I found a place to stay with now Congresswoman Marilyn Strickland of Washington. She and I were holed up together, and our reaction was to go give blood. So we walked up to the hospital, and all of these people were walking up from downtown covered in ash, their eyes looking like they were bleeding. It was surreal.
18: Oh, Jackie.
4: And at the hospital, they said, go away. There is nobody coming up. We don't need your blood.
18: Oh, Jackie. So as we think about the anniversary, and already we're seeing news coverage and the images are coming back and people are talking about it, how are you doing as we get ready to...
4: I don't know. Your guess is so... spot on. Like, my body is just remembering the whole thing. And, mm-hmm. you know, I feel like people that weren't there kind of thought I was being a bit of a drama queen when I came out of it. Like, we didn't have language around trauma and things like that then.
18: 25 years ago. You're right. The conversations about mental health were different.
4: Yeah.
18: Right.
4: They were really different. And I still carry that today. I mean, that's the closest to a war I've ever been in. There were trucks from all over the nation coming to pull things up. I mean, I've never seen anything like it, Angela. People were wearing swim goggles to keep the smoke out of their eyes. And every time you heard a helicopter, you thought maybe we were at war. Mm-hmm. And then we were waiting for things like gas lines to explode and power to go out. I mean, it was totally frightening.
18: Jackie, I want you to stay on the line just for a moment, because and I would love for you to just have a moment to talk to Jackie as a psychiatrist. You know, what would you say to Jackie to just, you know, try to help her have a more sense of calm and peace right now?
2: Oh, I think, thank you, Jackie, for sharing it, because I think as you make it vivid, it stays vivid for us, so then we feel a part. And I think what recovery from trauma is often about is witnessing, being able to be a witness to what happened and be grateful that we're all here. And I hope you have people that you continue to share the story with.
18: Tim, I'm wondering, do you have, or in the weeks or months or years after that, were you ever in some work settings, or, you know, the sounds and the images, is there stuff that comes back even today that triggers, like, a response?
0: I will never forget. So the president asked the staff to come back to work the next day. We were not going to let the terrorists affect how our government operated.
18: This is former President George Bush.
0: Mm-hmm. Yes. And mm-hmm. 2 days after, we had a staff meeting who had been moved to a different location. And it was the first day that planes could land back at Reagan National. And it was a glass pane building. And we were in a staff meeting, and the reflection of the plane looked like it was coming at our building, and my boss went down under the table, and there were shrieks of terror from our staff who were just on edge. So that's how raw a nerve it was.
18: Understandable, right? Right. Let's take another phone call from a listener as we remember the attacks on 9/11 in Minneapolis. This is Howard on the phone. Hi, Howard. Thank you for calling in and listening this morning. What did you want to share with
6: us? Good morning.
18: Hi.
6: I was in seminary in San Francisco on 9/11, and for weeks I saw the National Guard guarding the Golden Gate Bridge.
18: Mm.
6: And so that day, we went to Calvary Presbyterian Church, and all the churches were full. All the houses of worship were full on 9/11. So the tagline for me is, out of tragedy comes hope.
18: Mm-hmm.
6: But what pained me was to hear President Bush say, they hate us for our freedom. And we accepted that simplistic answer. Senator Feinstein was someone I advised in California when I was in California for 10 years, and her investigations of the torture and what the CIA did after 9/11 is a lesson that we haven't learned.
18: All right, that's Howard there in Minneapolis. Let's talk to another listener in Winona. This is Kay on the line. Hi, Kay. Thank you for listening this morning. What do you want to tell us as we remember 9/11?
7: Well, I had the unusual experience of being in northern Italy on 9/11.
18: Yeah.
7: My husband and I had just arrived there to celebrate our 40th wedding anniversary, and we were in this Cinque Terre at Rio Maggiore where we were going to stay, and as we went up the hill, we heard a lot of noise coming out of this pub, so we went over to investigate, and we saw the second plane hit the tower. Mm. And, of course, we were just shocked, and it affected our trip in some ways. Mm-hmm. One of the things was the people there would stop and say, "We're so sorry to hear mm-hmm. about what happened to your country." Mm-hmm. When we were in Florence on the Ponte Vecchio, the bridge with all the little shops, almost everyone had a sign in English that said, "We extend our sympathy mm-hmm. to the American people." So it gave us a different look at 9/11, mm-hmm. and in some ways we were not as well. The other thing that was interesting, I never turn on the TV in the morning, but the next morning I got up and I turned on the TV to see had we been attacked again. Mm-hmm.
18: Thank you, Kay. And then the images, video and photos help us tell stories, but they also they're powerful. Over the years, what advice have you given, Anne, to people about taking in, consuming mm-hmm. images, particularly related to September 11th? How should we handle that?
2: I don't have a clue. I mean, one of the problems with social media, and I know that especially the younger generation can find these, and mm-hmm. people can become fixated to these.
18: But it's documenting history. It happened.
2: It's documenting history, but it's also, as Howard said, it's reinforcing one story and not expanding to a broader story. I think a lot of young people are almost habituated and immune to the images of violence with the video games. So I think it's history, and it's a part of history, but it's a small part of the story. Mm-hmm. What we watched on TV wasn't just the plane crashing, but we did watch all the recovery, and we watched people helping other people, and we watched neighbors coming out. Mm-hmm. And I think those are the history has to be a bigger picture for recovery. I'm not talking mm-hmm. about politics. I'm talking about recovery. If you're going to recover from a trauma, you have to go from confusion and a feeling of helplessness, run for your life, to a feeling of what can we do.
18: Tim, what has helped you over the years? Have you sought therapy? Have you talked to just friends who experienced it with you? What do you think has helped you regain a sense of calm and peace and safety?
0: Yeah, talking to the friends that I was with, it's hard when I see, as the decades go on, sort of the conspiracies of mm-hmm. what may or may not have happened. And, that's mm-hmm. part of why I'm here, is that I was there. I saw it. I witnessed it. I was in the National Cathedral 3 days later when President Bush and Billy Graham spoke. But mm-hmm. many people forget there was also an imam there mm-hmm. who spoke mm-hmm. at the to talk about that this was not a religion that did this. This is a group mm-hmm. of terrorists. And the president reiterated that these were, this did not indict a whole culture or a religion of people. There were Muslims who died in the Twin Towers mm-hmm. who joined our armed forces to go fight these terrorists. So that's another story that's important mm-hmm. to tell.
18: So much to cover here, but I have to take a news break. On the other side of news, we're going to talk, Tim, a little bit about your career path, because you were one of the earliest staff members of the Department of Homeland Security. So we're going to talk about what it was like being in those meetings when Homeland Security was created. But first, reminding our listeners, we're remembering September 11th. 2001. Tomorrow marks 25 years since the terror attacks here in the U.S. And I want to hear from you as I talk with two guests about their memories of this. You can call us at 651-227-6000 or 800-242-2828. Let's check in with Phineas Pope to see what's happening in the news today.
23: Hey. Hi. Good morning, Angela. President Trump says he plans to give every American adult $5,000 if Republicans retain control of the House and Senate in the midterm elections. This promise made at the GOP's midterm convention in Dallas could cost over $1 trillion. Trump likens the payments to corporate dividends, citing economic success. However, the plan would further exacerbate the country's nearly $1.8 trillion annual budget deficit. Ukrainian President Volodymyr Zelensky is in Canada for talks with Prime Minister Mark Carney. He aims to secure further support for Ukraine's fight against Russia. Recent U.S. efforts to end the conflict have shown little progress, but talks between delegations from Moscow and Kyiv are expected to continue. One of the pilots killed on the Amazon cargo plane that careened off a Miami runway and killed five people repeatedly warned they were coming in too fast minutes ahead of the collision. That's according to highlights of the cockpit recording that the National Transportation Safety Board released this week. The summary of cockpit voice recordings compiled by the NTSB said the other pilot never gave a consistent verbal response to the warnings. The Minneapolis City Council is considering a rule that would require autonomous vehicles in the city to have a person in the driver's seat. The rule would apply to any cars designed to operate by themselves, including the company Waymo, which is currently test driving in the city. Minneapolis Council members proposing the ordinance say driverless vehicles could cause traffic safety problems and threaten job security for rideshare drivers. If it passes, the ordinance would take effect in October of 2027. And in women's basketball, the U.S. beat Hungary 108-56 today to advance to the semifinals of the Women's FIBA World Cup in Germany. Minnesota Lynx star Nafisa Collier led the U.S. with 19 points. The U.S. will play the winner of the Spain-Australia game on Saturday in the medal round. The Americans have now won 34 consecutive games in the tournament. More headlines coming up at 10 o'clock. 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
5: Across the country, schools are welcoming back students, teachers, and staff. 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School libraries, where a lifelong love of reading often starts, are losing funding and staff, caught between book challenges and a shift to screens. An overdue conversation about the evolving role of the school library. Next time on 1A.
18: 1A with Jen White is next at 10 a.m. here on NPR News. At noon, be sure to listen to Minnesota Now, hosted by Nina Morney. And then Monday morning at 9 on Monday, we're going to talk about when to stay in a job, when to leave, and how to make that decision. Are you thinking about quitting your job? How would you actually make the move? 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We'll talk about it with some guests. 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Yesterday, we were focusing on wellness. 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We talked about the science behind it and the research on it. And one of our guests played some of her instruments on the air for us. So if you're curious about a sound bath, listen to this program on the podcast. 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
18: Now back to our conversation about the terrorist attacks that happened 25 years ago tomorrow. We're reflecting on 9/11. Nearly 3,000 people died in the initial attacks in 2001, and thousands more died from injuries or illnesses linked to toxic fumes and debris. In the studio with me today, I have Tim Stout. Tim is the chief of staff for the civilian staff in the Hennepin County Sheriff's Office. On 9/11 in 2001, he was on staff in the White House. He subsequently worked in the newly established White House Office of Homeland Security and then for the first secretary of the U.S. Department of Homeland Security. Ann Garrity is sitting next to Tim. Ann is an assistant professor in the Department of Psychiatry and Behavioral Sciences at the University of Minnesota Medical School. Ann is a native New Yorker, and she has a doctorate in clinical social work with expertise in trauma. She's been a therapist for nearly four decades. I want to hear from you, too. I want you to call in. Where were you when you heard about the attacks on 9/11? How did it affect you, and how did it change how you see the world? You can call us at 877-227-6000 or 800-242-2828. Let's go back to the phone lines and talk to some of the folks who are listening to us this morning in Mankato. Sanda is on the line. Hey, Sanda, what did you want to tell us?
9: On September 11th, I was in St. Paul with my son at the Regions Hospital burn unit. He had had a farm accident the week before and was in the hospital recuperating. He was supposed to have a skin graft done. Anyway, that morning at 8 o'clock, my mom from Texas called me, and she said, turn the TV on, and then she hung up. So we turned it on and saw what was happening, saw the second plane hit. And while a reporter was reporting on what was going on, my son, he could see through the smoke, and he said, Mom, the building's going down. I said, what are you talking about? And while a reporter was reporting on what was going on, my son, he could see through the smoke, and he said, Mom, the building's going down.

0: And then within a couple hours after that, they went, came back around again and said surgeries are back on schedule because it was obvious they weren't going to be getting any patients from New York.
1: Senna, I'm curious, how does your son remember this day?
0: He remembers it quite vividly. He was a very intelligent, genius level kid, and immediately when those buildings went down, he said that that wasn't planned by amateurs. That looks like a planned demolition. So that's the part that he's been stuck on all these years.
1: Thank you, Sanda. In Minneapolis, let's talk to Sammy, who's on the phone. Sammy, what do you want to tell us about your memories of 9/11 in 2001?
2: Yeah, I was a freshman in high school at the time, and I was walking to class, and I passed by the library, and the TV was on. People were huddled around it, and I was just kind of wondering at myself what was going on. And then I got to my next class, and they had the TV on there as well. And then that is when the second plane hit. So that is just like a very vivid memory for me. And I remember kind of the end of the day being kind of chaotic because all of the activities and sports and clubs and everything were canceled. So just one of those days that will always be fresh in my mind. And then the other thing is that I grew up Muslim, so... that was really kind of a reckoning for me in terms of my faith. I did not experience like any harassment or anything like that. My closest friends knew I was Muslim, but none of them did anything like that. That didn't change anything for me, but just kind of like, how could people that were supposed to be like me do something so horrible? This is not something you learn growing up. That is like, it's okay to do, you know, it's not something that's promoted. So how did this happen? How did these people think that it was okay to do that? You know,
1: that's Sammy in Minneapolis. Thank you, Sammy. Ann and Tim, we know that many Muslim Americans experienced severe harassment following 9/11. And how do you describe how the attacks affected the lives of those people and many immigrants? And how did you see leaders respond to the suspicion and harassment, Tim?
3: Well, for me in the White House, I think the president set the tone that this, again, was not a religion that did this. One of my closest friends who was... one of the top lawyers in the early days was Muslim and was very instrumental in helping to create the Department of Homeland Security. So we did not see any of that from within the White House in the aftermath.
1: One of the big changes that happened was the creation of the Department of Homeland Security. And Tim, I know you were one of the earliest staff members. What do you remember about those early conversations about, like, why was Homeland Security created? Because, you know, part of that, it didn't seem necessary.
3: Right. I mean, it was a massive shift. It was the largest reorganization of the federal government since 1947 with the creation of the Department of Defense and CIA. So, you know, we had to rethink how everything operated. Now planes could destroy buildings. And as you recall, anthrax happened right after 9/11. So that shut down the United States Senate.
1: That was the powder that was in envelopes that could poison people in the mail.
3: Within days after, that shut down the United States Senate. And so... we had to realize that we had to harden our infrastructure. Think about nuclear sites, dams, all those infrastructures that could be destroyed by hijacked planes. Think about bioterrorism and anthrax and cybersecurity and all the ways that we were so vulnerable. You know, we had spent decades thinking about how do you protect against thermonuclear war from the Russians, and no one thought, oh, wow, a plane going into the Pentagon, which is like, you know, indestructible, or the Twin Towers.
1: So it revealed, the attacks revealed weaknesses.
3: Absolutely.
1: Right. And so, you know, I think today when many of us think about the U.S. Department of Homeland Security, something else comes to mind, because this is the agency that, you know, has been behind the aggressive federal immigration enforcement here in Minnesota. So what's been going through your mind as you think back on the origins of Homeland Security versus, you know, what we see it associated with today?
3: Yeah. When it started, there was no controversy. The country was united

0: President had a 91% approval rating. The Congress was working together to create a department, which takes multiple committees and chairs and everyone working together to make this happen. And so
1: they got it done.
0: And they got it done.
1: Very different time.
0: Absolutely. And that's part of what has been hard for me to see where we have come from back then of unity and what the when Americans are all working together to now it's very divisive in a lot of different ways. And so in some ways, we're not as effective as when we're all working together to have a common goal.
1: And your thoughts, just personally, 25 years ago, where we were in terms of a nation and how we thought about what it meant to be an American and just, you know, unity as a country and just, you know, even in Congress getting things done to today.
2: Yeah. No, I find it heartbreaking. And, you know, I'm a child of the 60s, so I know about division, but I think that was the feeling after 9/11, and I so appreciate that woman who said Italians were grateful. I remember calling someone in Denmark about a purchase, and she ended the call with, "I'm so sorry that happened to you. We really are so sorry for America," and I think we felt so connected and aligned, and I'm grateful for Sammy because I think you're right. I remember that feeling of we're not going to get divisive, we're not going to let this happen, and to think 25 years where we are now is heartbreaking, just heartbreaking.
1: Let's go back to the phone lines and bring our listeners in as we remember what happened 25 years ago in 2001 on September 11th. The 25th anniversary is tomorrow. We're talking about it today. You can call us at 651-227-6000 or 800-242-2828. And Edina Blair is on the phone. Hi, Blair. Go ahead. What did you want to tell us?
3: Yeah. Hey, guys. Thanks for this show. I had the... Well, that wasn't really a pleasure, but I was in the air during 9/11. I took off from Philadelphia at 7:30-ish in the morning, landed in Chicago. It was odd because the pilot never spoke during the flight. And then when we landed in Chicago, he said, "Yeah, there's no room at the gates, so we're going to have to let you off here out on the tarmac." And so we had no idea what was going on. Everybody had phones, but you couldn't get a signal out except for one guy in the back of the plane who started yelling, "You're effing kidding me," all that kind of stuff. And I turned around. I remember saying to the guy, "Whatever it is, it can't be that bad." Well, turns out when we got into the terminal, we were able to get up to see one of the bars where they had the TV playing and hundreds of people standing around watching the monitors. And that's the first we heard of anything like this going on. Mm-hmm. And we had to drive back from Chicago to Philadelphia, and I remember distinctly passing fire crews and EMTs all traveling to New York to help out with the
1: That's right. The planes were grounded. We couldn't fly for a while, so we were driving everywhere, right? Thank you, Blair, for sharing that memory. In Minneapolis, let's talk to Carrie. Carrie, thank you for calling in. What do you remember about 9/11, 2001?
4: Yes, I was very pregnant with my second child and was actually at my OB's office having an exam, and everyone started acting peculiar and running around, and I thought something was wrong with my child. Mm-hmm. And so I said, "What's going on? Tell me what's wrong with my baby." And they were like, "Oh no, I'm sorry, it's not a baby." And then, I was in Cincinnati at the time, and we just all went, picked up our kids early from preschool, and people started getting gas, like, immediately for some reason. Mm-hmm. And it just was a hard time to have a baby because of the anthrax and everything else. I just was always, like, super anxious.
1: So, Carrie,
4: I
1: mentioned at the beginning of the conversation, I was also pregnant. I was 7 months pregnant during 9/11. I remember thinking, what kind of world am I bringing a child into? Do you remember thinking that? Like, what will the world be like for my child? Like, something's changed.
4: Exactly. Exactly. Mm-hmm. I felt exactly that.
1: So, like me, you have a 25-year-old right now.
4: I do. She just got married last weekend, which was... Right.
1: And how does she remember 9/11? And what are her, how does she talk about it? Because she didn't witness it.
4: Right. You know, it's just something I've told her a lot. So, you know, she's seen all the footage and things like that. But I don't think anyone can really grasp what that was like.
1: Right.
4: Who wasn't, you know, around or
1: to experience it, to feel it, to see it.
4: Yeah, right? Yeah, right. Absolutely.
1: Thank you, Carrie, for sharing that. And after 9/11, one of your colleagues at the University of Minnesota, Pauline Boss, went to New York to work with survivors and family members of people who have been killed in the World Trade Center attacks. Pauline Boss had developed the idea of, quote, ambiguous loss.
2: Right.
1: Tell us what ambiguous loss is and why this particular idea has been helpful to help people cope.
2: When Pauline wrote the book, it was before 9/11, and she was talking about the kind of losses that we can put closure to. So sometimes it's, you know, an experience or a loved one that you lost touch with, and that idea that at loss, the need for closure makes loss more bearable. And of course, 9/11 was a horrific experience. Not only did families not get the bodies back of their loved ones, it was so overwhelming. There were days when they didn't know if their loved ones were alive or dead. So Pauline's work became incredibly important for the community in New York and Washington, I would think, following the attacks. It really started to inform us about why trauma persists, because it's so hard to have closure. And I think it's why conspiracies happen. We're looking for answers. Mm-hmm. And Pauline wrote brilliantly about that idea.
1: And Tim, we have to move forward, but I mean, what do you feel like the big lesson for you? Like, what do you feel like you've learned that has somehow, you know, made you in some ways more wise because of this experience?
0: I mean, I think the enormity of the change that our country went through, and if you look at it from a, you know, a 30,000 foot view, it seems overwhelming. But for me, it was just every day you just go back to work, and it's incremental, small. You're working with people that are focused on a mission of getting it done, and eventually you realize those goals. And so for me, it was working in a very small office of Homeland Security, which doesn't exist anymore, to now a department of 200 and some thousand people. But it started on one day with one person that created a small office, and then it just grew. And so to see where we've come from 9/11 through the Office of Homeland Security to the creation of department, it's a huge change. And the hardest thing about the creation of the Department of Homeland Security was the culture, changing the culture. So there was a Border Patrol agents who said, oh, my grandfather was Border Patrol, I'm Border Patrol, I don't want to put on a new patch on my arm. That's not what I, you know. Or it was trying to change the mindset of people, like, it's not how it used to be. This is a new way that we're going to have our government.
1: I want to bring in one more phone call from a listener in our last couple of minutes here. In St. Paul, Barbara's on the phone. Barbara, thank you for calling in. What did you want to tell us about 9/11?
5: I was in Lower Manhattan the morning that it happened. I was working off of Delancey in Norfolk, and we were in our office, which was in the subterranean level. And so we felt the building shake, and we thought maybe that there was a subway accident because the trains run off of it. So we all ran outside, and there were people standing in front of Katz's Deli, the historic Katz's Deli, and we asked them what happened, and they said, oh, one of the World Trade Centers fell. We couldn't believe it, and so, but we were standing outside and talking, and then the other building got hit, and then it just became surreal, and I walked across Delancey. My son was in elementary school on Grand Avenue across the street. And so I went and picked him up, and then he and I walked and got my daughter from daycare. And she was outside because it was an election day. It was like a special election day for like the mayor, and people were handing out flyers or babysitter. And it was a straight line. She was off of Grand, and Grand is a straight line down to the World Trade Center, so you could see it. Mm-hmm. And my daughter, who was outside playing, kept saying, the people are falling, the people are falling. She was around three. And because she could see, the kids could see the people falling out of the building.
1: Oh, Barbara. I'm so sorry to interrupt you. We just have 20 seconds left here. But I want to thank everyone who, you know, took part in this conversation today, because we do have to talk about it and think about it and kind of share this experience to move forward. I want to thank our guests today. We've been talking with Tim Stout, the chief of staff for the civilian staff there at the Hennepin County Sheriff's Office. But on 9/11, he was on staff there at the White House. Thank you for sharing your story, Tim. I appreciate it. And Ann Garrity, who is there at the University of Minnesota Medical School, where she's an assistant professor in the Department of Psychiatry and Behavioral Sciences. This conversation was produced by Maya Beckstrom. Be safe, everybody. I'll talk to you again soon.
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1: 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Here in the Twin Cities right now, it is 69 degrees, more comfortable out there today, sunny as well. Highs will reach around 80 degrees this afternoon. Tonight, clear, lows in the lower 60s. Tomorrow is Friday, mostly sunny, highs will be in the lower 80s. And then tomorrow night, there's some showers likely in the evening, will be in the lows will be in the upper 50s on Friday night. Saturday, the weekend is coming. Saturday, cooler, sunny, highs will be in the lower 70s. And then on Sunday, partly sunny and around a 70% chance of rain.
7: 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Hi, I'm Jen White. Nationwide, there are an estimated 125,000 libraries, the majority of which are in schools. Not all students have one, and access is shrinking as districts look to shore up budgets. Facing shortfalls, libraries and librarians are on the chopping block. But what's at stake for students? And it's not just about reading. Staff are on the front lines of teaching digital literacy as technology evolves and AI enters the classroom. Tell us about your school library or your child's. What does it mean to you? Email us at 1a@wamu.org.
8: Live from NPR News in Washington, I'm Korva Coleman. This is the second and final day of the Republican midterm convention. President Trump got attention for a promise last evening to give each American adult $5,000 if Republicans keep control of Congress in the midterms. Critics say that could be illegal and would cost more than $1 trillion. This morning, the White House announced it will offer $500 rebate checks to about 1 million Americans. The White House says these are refunds for people who were overcharged on Obamacare coverage. Checks are supposed to be issued next month. It's been 1 year since right-wing activist Charlie Kirk was shot to death during an event at Utah Valley University. As NPR's Alina Moore reports, Kirk's organization, Turning Point USA, will return to that campus this evening to memorialize him.
9: Turning Point says the memorial will both honor Kirk and serve as a, quote, call for students and supporters to continue his life's work. But the event is expected to look quite different compared to Kirk's funeral last year in Phoenix, where top Trump administration officials, including both the president and vice president, delivered remarks, as did Kirk's widow and Turning Point CEO, Erica Kirk. None have speaking slots at the memorial this evening. It'll also coincide with the final day of the GOP's midterm convention in Dallas, where President Trump, Vice President Vance, and Erica Kirk were all in attendance on Wednesday. Elena Moore, NPR News, Orem, Utah.
8: Newly released text messages from billionaire Elon Musk show him bragging about using, quote, lasers from space to elect Donald Trump president in 2024. NPR's Bobby Allen reports.
10: Director Alex Gibney's forthcoming documentary, Musk, reveals text messages between the tech mogul and his ex, Ashley St. Clair, a former MAGA influencer. The messages, which NPR has obtained and authenticated, are perplexing. In them, Musk says he is feeling newly confident just before the November presidential election, and he writes it's because he plans to, quote, unleash the anomaly in the matrix. When pressed for clarity, Musk writes that he has 10,000 lasers in space. Musk representative declined to comment, but the texts have spurred theories and speculation about its meaning and Musk's intentions. Musk is expected to spend $100 million on key House and Senate races in November. Bobby Allen, NPR News.
8: The U.S. Supreme Court has again stopped Missouri from using a newly drawn congressional map. It's the second time this week it's done so, and the court did not explain its reasoning this morning. The decision seems to defer to the Missouri State Supreme Court. The state court has blocked the new map, which favors Republican candidates. But there is still confusion. Missouri has already held primary elections using the new map, and it's not clear how the general election will now be managed. You're listening to NPR.
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12: For NPR News, in the Twin Cities, I'm Phineas Pope. A main witness to the fatal shooting of Alex Preti by federal immigration agents met with federal investigators this week. Her attorneys say she was interviewed as part of an investigation into the agents involved. Here's Nicole Kai.
13: Winnie Savageford was observing ICE agents in Minneapolis on January 24th when she says an agent pushed her to the ground after asking to see a warrant. She was later arrested and taken into a federal vehicle where she says she witnessed agents shoot Preti. Attorney James Cook says he hopes Wednesday's interview leads to accountability.
14: I hope that this means that the officers or the agents who killed Preti will be brought to justice. I would like to see a full trial of these agents, going forward.
13: Savageford's legal team says the interview was promising, and they expect to see more witnesses called to do interviews with federal investigators. The Justice Department has not confirmed the investigation. I'm Nicole Kai.
12: The Minnesota State Fair logged about 1.9 million visits this year. That was just shy of total attendance in the last 2 years. The record, set back in 2019, was about 2.1 million. State Fair CEO Renee Alexander said it was a good year of the fair. She said organizers expect some fluctuations in attendance numbers.
15: From our perspective, we're not chasing attendance records. I think for us, the most important thing is that people who attend the state fair have a great experience, a safe experience, and that is the most important thing for us.
12: Alexander said some families likely changed their fair schedules since Labor Day was late this year, and some school districts started classes during the fair. National Park Service rangers on Isle Royale are searching for an overdue hiker. Family members told the Detroit Free Press that the missing man is 70-year-old Craig Berg of Royal Oak, Michigan, who was on a solo hike on the large Lake Superior Island. The Park Service says Berg was scheduled to take a ferry back to Michigan's Upper Peninsula last Saturday, but family members reported Sunday he did not arrive home. Search efforts have been underway since that time. 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
16: This is 1A. I'm Jen White. Did your school have a library growing up? I have distinct memories of my library at Parkman Elementary School in Detroit. I remember the way it smells, the wood tables, the books. I remember the librarian who, if memory served me, was Miss Robinson. Well, that experience is less common in the U.S. now than it used to be. Nearly one in three public schools today have no librarian at all. That's because districts nationwide are cutting their libraries and library staff amid rising book bans and a shift away from the page to the screen. Meanwhile, fewer children these days are reading for fun. Just 14% of 13-year-olds say they do so almost every day, and that's down from 27% in 2012. But libraries do more than cultivate a love of books. They teach media and digital literacy. They can be safe spaces. Sometimes they're the only quiet corner a student can find at school. Well, it's the start of the academic year, and 1A is in session, headed to the school library for a conversation long overdue with help from our guests. From Central Texas, we have Becky Calzada, the district library coordinator in the city of Leander. Becky, welcome to the program.
17: Hello. How are you, Jen?
16: Doing well. Also joining us from Greensboro, North Carolina, is April Dawkins, president of the American Association of School Librarians, or AASL. She's also an associate professor of information, library, and research sciences at the UNC Greensboro School of Education. April, it's great to have you.
17: Thank you for the invitation to join you today.
16: And joining us from Detroit is Josie Silver, a teacher librarian at Palmer Park Preparatory Academy, part of Detroit Public Schools. Josie, welcome to 1A.
18: Yes, thank you so much. I'm excited to be here.
16: Well, we want to hear from you too. What did your school library mean to you, or what does your child's library mean to them? Email us at 1A@wamu.org. April, give us the big picture. How accessible are school libraries to children in public schools across the U.S. right now?
17: Well, the data that we have most recently is from actually the 2020-2021 school year. That data is gathered from the National Center for Education Statistics, and about one in four schools have school libraries and school librarians, and that number is in decline from where it was, say, in 2017-2018. And we also see some trends in terms of where we're seeing the reduction in numbers of school libraries and school librarians.
16: Right. How do socioeconomic factors affect the likelihood that students have access to a school library?
17: It does have a clear impact. One of the things that the data that we have access to shows that, in particular, when you look at free and reduced meal qualification, which is pretty much a poverty measure used in most education statistics, that when you have sort of 75% or more students qualifying for free and reduced meals, you'll actually have about 32 to 33% of those schools without school librarians. That number is very different if you look at lower poverty rates. Mm-hmm. So it's also connected as well to high minority schools, particularly if you've got majority Hispanic schools or majority non-Hispanic schools. And you know, over time, those numbers have gotten worse from sort of 2016 up until 2021.
16: And what do we know about how having a school library or a dedicated librarian impacts children and their educational outcomes?
17: Well, we've got decades of research now. A lot of it's correlational research, but we have studies that show that wherever you have librarians who are qualified, you have higher academic testing scores. You have the opportunity for teachers to collaborate with school librarians and work together to meet the standards. And we know that more access to more books equals more reading, and therefore the students become more academically successful in schools where you have a qualified school librarian and quality collections.
16: Well, let's go to our voicemail box. We got this message from one of you.
19: My name is Rhonda. I currently live in Kentucky, but I was a school librarian in the state of North Carolina for 27 years. School libraries are one of the most important things that you can do for children. Unlike the classroom where students read the same materials as other students, libraries give children the opportunity to experience a diversity of subjects and visit other countries and think about things they may have never thought of before. As a librarian, one of my most important jobs was matching books to children, matching children to books.
16: Rhonda, thanks for that call. Becky, you're in Central Texas. You were a classroom teacher before becoming a school librarian yourself. Why did you make that jump?
20: It was actually a school librarian that noticed how big an avid library user I was with my first grade students. And so she suggested if I'd ever considered it. And so I ended up finding my way to a library school and haven't looked back.
16: And what was that transition like for you, moving from the classroom to the library?
20: honestly, my classroom grew. Instead of having 22 students, I expanded into having a whole pre-K to 5 classroom of students and also teachers to work with too. So not only was I impacting learners, I was impacting the staff by co-teaching and working with them to really, you know, create some really dynamic lessons and to help ease some of the load that teachers felt.
3: Josie, I see you nodding vigorously as Becky is talking. Your school in Detroit serves pre-K through 8th grade, and the library you started just a couple of years ago now, it holds 7,500 books. Why did you think the library was something your students needed?
21: Yeah, I think, I want to just say, I agree with everything Becky's saying. I've had a very similar experience coming from the regular classroom to the librarian position. I've always similarly been very trying to connect my students with books. And during 2021, still in COVID times, Detroit public libraries were actually closed for about 2.5 years. And you add that to the fact that we don't have school libraries, and it creates a pretty stark picture at where students actually have access to books that they are choosing if it's not, you know, within their classroom. And so when I moved to my current school, I really was just bent on, you know, I think we need to have a library, and I'm going to do it if it's going to take years. And it's really taken on much more of a life of its own, but it's been pretty amazing to see it start from a tiny room where we were sifting through book donations to a room where every single student in the school comes through each week, sometimes multiple times a week, checking in, checking out, author visits, you know, after school events. It's kind of the hub and the heart of the community, which is what I always knew it could be. So it's been really special.
3: I want to learn more about how you built the library for your school, but I'm curious what difference you've seen it make for the students.
21: Yeah, well, I think that what Becky was saying about that curation and kind of that connection, you have students who are just drawn to the library in general, but then you also are providing a space that didn't exist before to connect them to something they're interested in. I have students who may be really weak readers, but they love trains or they love drawing, and so they can still go to the library and find a perfect book for them, no matter what reading level they're at, no matter what age they're at. And then similarly, I've been able to connect with teachers and really expand upon classroom initiatives, whether it's through bringing in outside speakers to talk to their classes about specific subjects they're learning or something like that. So we've definitely seen a huge increase in just kids reading all of the time. I think our school is so much more steeped in a culture of literacy than it was before.
3: April, how have school libraries transitioned over the last, 2010, even 5 years? How are they changing?
20: Libraries are changing just as classrooms are changing. You know, technology has a huge impact on everything that's happening in education, and school libraries are no different from others. I would say that school librarians can really are often early adopters of technology and provide professional development for teachers into how to effectively integrate technology in the classroom. The other thing that school librarians really have been focused on in the last 5 to 10 years is media literacy, digital literacy, and information literacy, how to evaluate sources to determine if you've got misinformation or disinformation. And it really is becoming even more important today with so much information at students' fingertips, mm-hmm. On their phones and other devices that they have access to. You know, the impacts of helping students understand their digital lives and the impact that their digital lives have on their futures is something that school librarians are uniquely positioned to help with.
3: Now, Becky, your district in Texas invested in new technology for library workshops, including things like 3D printers. How has the day-to-day job changed for you?
20: So in the 47 librarians that I oversee, I mean, it's definitely changed in terms of, you know, the professional learning that we have to stay on top of to help lead that, you know. So, for instance, when we received the 3D printers with a bond passage, we had to have some specialized training. But for us, it was critical to be able to provide that opportunity for our kids so that they had access to something that others may not have or have to be in a special class for.
3: Well, we're getting a tour through the shelves of our nation's school libraries. Our guides are school district library coordinator in Texas, Becky Calzada, AASL president, April Dawkins, and Detroit teacher librarian, Josie Silver. We heard from Carol, who says, at my high school, class of 1977, we had not only books, but record albums. During study hall, we could go and listen to, in my case, Bruce, ELO, and lots of what is now classic rock. I have always thought of libraries as so much more than just books. Well, we want to hear about the school library you grew up with or the school library available to your child now. Email us at 1a@wamu.org. If your child's school doesn't have a library, what do you think having one would change for them? Again, 1a@wamu.org. Coming up, the fight over what's on the shelves and the money to keep libraries open. That's just ahead. This is 1A.
12: And it's 1A on NPR News, 10:18 on a Thursday. Thanks for being with us. I'm Phineas Pope. Well, a cool morning weather-wise, but we're already going to see warming temperatures today and tomorrow. Lots of sun, highs back into the 80s in the Twin Cities and west, and 70s north. Tomorrow, warmer. Highs well into the 80s for most. And the next cool front is slated to move through tomorrow night. Some scattered showers and thunderstorms are possible. And then more cool weather, 60s and 70s for highs on Sunday and Monday. The drought monitor is out. Of course, you won't be surprised to learn that most of Minnesota is still in some level of drought.
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12: 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Temperatures right now in Rochester, it's sunny, 67 degrees. Bemidji is at 64. Duluth, 67. 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
3: This is 1A. I'm Jen White. It's the start of the academic school year, and we're talking about school libraries. What do they offer students in 2026? We heard from Carolyn Foote, a former school librarian in Texas.
23: Every student deserves to see stories about their lives reflected on the shelves of our school libraries. And school libraries are really important because they're one of the few places that some kids can have access to books. Their families may not have any books in their home. And so it's really important that students have that access.
3: Now back to our guests. We're here with Becky Calzada, District Library Coordinator in Leander, Texas. April Dawkins, President of the American Association of School Librarians. She's also Associate Professor of Information, Library, and Research Sciences at the UNC Greensboro School of Education. And Josie Silver. She's a teacher librarian at Palmer Park Preparatory Academy. It's part of Detroit Public Schools. We're hearing from you, too. Tracy emailed, "My school libraries were a sanctuary for someone who went to four different elementary schools. It was a constant. Books were often my friends as I became acclimated to my new schools. I am a lifetime avid reader thanks to my school libraries through college. My kids are also readers, and as they've moved around the country, the first thing they do is find their local library and get a card. Libraries are a gift, especially to students. Well, we want to hear your story too. Has your school lost its librarian, or is your community fighting right now to keep one? Email us at 1A@WAMU.org. April, what laws dictate how school libraries function, and how do those laws vary from state to state?
17: There is a wide variety of difference across the states. Some states mandate professionally trained and licensed school librarians in every school and enforce that. And some have it on the books but don't enforce it. Some have no mandates. So it really varies from state to state. There are probably 17 or so states that require school librarians that are certified in every school. I'll give you an example. South Carolina requires them in every school that must be licensed, and they do enforce that. In my own state of North Carolina, for example, it is recommended that school librarians be in every school. However, it also has a caveat, which is if budget allows, which allows districts to make the decision that they don't have to include school libraries and school librarians in every school.
3: Well, here's a message we got from Lore in Santa Cruz, California.
0: A librarian is a professional category, and there are many, many paraprofessionals who are running school libraries. In my career in teaching over several decades in several schools here in California, I worked with many excellent paraprofessionals. I haven't encountered an actual school librarian since when I was in school like 60 years ago.
3: Becky, what's the difference Lore is describing, and what difference do you think it makes for students?
20: So there is a difference in terms of the credentialing. So in the state of Texas, school librarians are not required. But when you do have a certified school librarian, they have a minimum of 3 years of teaching experience. And so they have experience with curriculum. Oftentimes it's greater. They also have a master's degree in library and information science, which gives them a deep knowledge and background in terms of collection development so that you can curate a great collection, that you get information and learning around technology integration and lesson design. There's also, of course, the literacy component and building, you know, a culture of reading around. And then I think also, too, the programming piece is a part of it. There's obviously the administrative sort of things like cataloging that comes in libraries. And so the challenge is when you have somebody that doesn't have those credentials, they are guessing, piecemealing. I mean, you never know what you're going to get. I mean, they might even be purchasing the wrong materials for the age groups that belong in those schools too. So there is, I think there's also the piece of like, you might be expecting things from them that they may not have a knowledge base in because they weren't specifically trained in it too.
3: Now, Josie, your title is teacher librarian, and there's no dedicated funding at your school in Detroit for a full-time school librarian. So what does an average day look like for you?
21: Well, so just a clarification there is I am full-time in the library. I'm not teaching full-time in the classroom anymore. I switched because I'm in the specials rotation. So just like you have art and gym, my principal really supported the library, so I was able to move into that last year. So I am funded by the school.
3: Huzzah.
21: So my day is filled with classes. So I have classes most hours of the day, and when I don't have classes, I am often collaborating with teachers or trying to fill gaps, create connections, and things like that. But I did just get my certification. I added on through Wayne State University a librarian media certificate. But I will say that because mine was a grassroots effort, I was not a certified librarian at the beginning. And I had a retired public school librarian who's a grandparent at our school who has been with me for thousands of hours. And she taught me. I felt like I was her apprentice. I could not have made the library because, like Becky was saying, there were so many things I didn't know librarians were calculating, like shelf space. When you buy shelves, you have to measure the widths of the books to calculate how many you would have. I had no idea how to do that. So Ann Cable was the person who helped me through it and is still helping me through it and teaching me so much because I agree that without a certified librarian or someone who really has deep knowledge, it's very difficult to kind of do it all on yourself.
3: Well, you mentioned that this was a grassroots effort, creating this library at your school. You eventually raised $90,000 to build one because there wasn't funding for it. What did that effort take year to year?
21: Yeah, so it started a little over four years ago, and I just started looking at, you know, who were the last certified librarians that I could still find who were still working as such in the city of Detroit. So I talked to them about the systems they were using, about what used to exist and what exists now. I was able to get kind of a $6,000 starting grant through our public school foundation for Detroit Public Schools Community District, which began my journey. And then I set, you know, a $25,000 goal to buy shelves and these things, which seemed so pie in the sky at the time. I had a little like fundraiser. We did it all through our school's PTA, who were super supportive. And then I ended up connecting with alumni of my school who were so supportive of the project. I cannot even begin to describe how amazing they've been and how deeply thankful I am for their support. And they've told me about their librarian, Miss Hopp, who they remember. And my school was called Hampton Elementary. And it's on the west side of Detroit, kind of on University District area. But people just loved the school so much. And they've been so wonderful in wrapping their arms around our students and are so invested in this space, which has been unexpected. A few years ago, I didn't expect to become a school librarian. I wanted to build a library, but I wanted to use it like the rest of the teachers. And so it's kind of taken on a life of its own.
1: Yeah. Well, we're hearing from so many of you. Tracy emailed, I ultimately became an avid reader and writer with a graduate degree in creative writing, but the school library never inspired me. It was always a cold, moldy place, which overwhelmed me. And our librarian wasn't the kind of figures. In fact, she scared me. What did inspire me and what I always remember was the library on wheels or the Scholastic book clubs once a month. Those experiences were phenomenal. Tracy, you took me back. I remember the sort of tissue paper menu of books that you could order. It was so exciting when those came around. We also heard from Danielle in Greensboro, North Carolina, who says, our daughter's school librarian, Mrs. Zamboni, is the best. In addition to coordinating activities like Battle of the Books, she has also created such a safe space at the school, helping my daughter with her anxiety. The library is definitely her favorite place at school. We also heard from Holly, whose mom works at a school library in Chicago.
5: And she was my elementary school librarian for the 10 years I attended that school. She obviously meant a lot to me, but I know a lot to all the other kids at the school. She was recently cut down to part-time, and she's soon to be retired, but she did lose her benefits. Certainly, the programs have been cut down. Funding for the library is very limited, but they still get lots of donations of books and things. It's just definitely not what it used to be when I was there 20 years ago. My mom was definitely a big part of that library, and I hope she can stay there a little while longer.
1: Thanks for that message. April, researchers have been tracking cuts to school library positions for almost two decades. What have we seen over that period of time?
17: We've seen numbers decline over that time period. There's a project funded by the Institute for Museum and Library Services called SLIDE, which looks at how the number of librarians across the country have declined from around 2016-2017 until now. And, you know, we've seen some rebounds in some areas where districts have prioritized reading and student access to materials that reflect their sort of self-directed learning. But overall, the numbers have gone down. And it is troubling when we see people concerned about, you know, reading and that, you know, students aren't reading as much when you don't have access to a, you know, quality collection and qualified school librarians who can make those connections between kids and what they want to read, you'll see the academic impacts of that as well.
1: Well, Toledo Public Schools in Ohio eliminated library services entirely for the coming year, all 10 of its media specialists, and that was as part of a $68 million cost-cutting plan. And this year, Montgomery County Public Schools in Maryland is considering cutting media assistant positions, and that's as the district works to close a $36 million budget gap. Why do school libraries and librarians tend to be on the chopping block, April?
17: Well, in many cases, school librarians are master's credentialed professionals who are trained and they're also paid at a higher pay scale. And so if you're wanting to make inroads on your budget, often school librarians become one of the instruments for that mechanism of cutting your budget. school library budgets also have the same impact. They also sometimes end up on the chopping block. The same thing is true of the arts, of band, of things like that. But these are enriching things that often keep students in school that perhaps would be very disengaged in school. So they have a real impact, not just academically, but also, as you mentioned, from the email earlier from the parent in Greensboro. It was so interesting that you read that, because that librarian is one of my former students. And she is a terrific librarian. And that's the type of impact a school librarian can have, not just academically, but also keeping a student in school, feeling safe in school. It's harmful to our whole sort of school ecosystem and school climate when you don't have school libraries and school librarians in place.
1: Well, talking about libraries as safe spaces, Sam emailed, "My school library was always my safe space. Now I'm a library director at a rural library in Southern Illinois, and we're able to take our outreach van to local schools for kids through first through fifth grade, and they love it. School libraries are pivotal for kids." Well, let's hear more from former school librarian Carolyn Foote, who called us from Texas.
7: We need to remember to defend the role of a school librarian. Too many school districts have cut their librarians, and that's why in Austin we fought to keep full-time librarians on every campus, successfully fought to do that. Because we know kids deserve people who know about books to recommend the best books for them to read.
1: We're talking to librarians Becky Calzada in Texas, April Dawkins in North Carolina, and Josie Silver in Michigan. And if you're a school librarian, we'd love to hear from you. Email us at 1A@WAMU.org. Becky, Austin's school district planned to cut librarian positions at more than 20 schools this year, but there was public pushback and the district changed course. How are you seeing your community step up to support your libraries?
20: So we definitely have a very engaged community here. I think the challenges for us really center, and even just in Texas in general, center around the lack of continued funding or additional funding for our public schools. We've kind of seen that the pace hasn't kept up with the changing, with the inflation, gas prices, all the things. We haven't really seen a significant increase. And so again, when you have to consider budgets and that sort of thing, librarians end up being on the chopping block along with any other additional programs that aren't like what they consider core to the education of a student. In terms of support, though, communities show up. They show up at board meetings. I just think it gets to where, there's just tough decisions to be made. Even in our school district, we had to consider like smaller campuses that had, under, 400, 500 kids, like should they have a full-time person or not? And so we are actually doing a lot of job sharing because we have very small schools, but some of it has to do with the growth that's not coming, and of course the influx of charter schools, which do not provide school library spaces for them or for their students. And so a bit of a competition, but on the same token, a lot of community support. And what we know is that when community shows up, it makes a difference because they recognize the value and the importance that a school library can have in terms of access for quality books for their students.
1: We got this call from Lauren, a school librarian in Washington, D.C.
8: School librarians have been on the front of media literacy since the dawn of time. And now school libraries and school librarians have been turned into discipline centers, disciplinarians. Schools, libraries have been defunded. School library positions, media specialist positions have been cut. And we're now facing a giant challenge here with large language models and generative AI. We're expecting teachers with classes of 30 plus students to understand the psychology of information and information access and media literacy and teach that to all of their students at a developmentally appropriate level in addition to all of the other things that they have to teach. How schools plan to tackle generative AI without a school librarian is a big question that I think we need to be answering.
1: Thanks for that message. And we have talked a lot on 1A about schools and how they're adjusting to AI in the classroom. And you can hear those conversations at the 1A.org. But Josie, I'd love to hear your reaction to this question about the role librarians need to play
3: as we try to understand this evolving technology that is artificial intelligence?
21: Yeah, I mean, that is a big question. I know for me, I'm trying to stay abreast of like the changing policies, not necessarily in my district right now, but across the nation. Many districts are actually pulling back like computer time and tech time, especially in these younger grades. But last year I did actually a set of lessons from Common Sense Media around AI and generative AI, talking to students about how it was, how it's made. And I found that it was the first time anybody had actually talked to them about it, even though they'd seen it all around. Nobody was telling them how it was made or even, how to use it safely. So I think that it's definitely a core place, the library being the place where that's where media literacy should happen.
3: We're discussing the challenges and opportunities facing school librarians with District Library Coordinator in Texas, Becky Calzada, AASL President April Dawkins, and Detroit Teacher Librarian Josie Silver. We heard from Cindy in Ohio who emailed, "Sadly, I recently learned that the library at my high school has been turned into a student lounge. My school is in northeastern Ohio, and the closest public library in that rural area is 20 miles away. And we wonder why our literacy rate is dropping." While there's still time to add your voice to the conversation, email us at 1A@WAMU.org. We'll be right back.
12: 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You're listening to 1A on NPR News. I'm Phineas Pope. A story we're watching today is St. Paul Craftsman, who spent more than four decades shaping homes and other spaces across Minnesota, is receiving statewide recognition. John Frost, founder of Frost Cabinets, is a recipient of a 2026 AIA Minnesota Collaborative Achievement Award. Frost started the company back in 1983 and creates custom cabinetry and furniture for projects ranging from modern homes to historic designs. AIA Minnesota, founded in 1892, represents architects across Minnesota and works to strengthen communities and improve the built environment. Weather, coming up next.
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3: The Lindsay Clancy trial has gripped the nation. Clancy was charged with first-degree murder for killing her three children, but her attorneys say postpartum psychosis was to blame. The case has sparked a new conversation about maternal mental health care and the gaps in our system. What more can be done to help those struggling after giving birth? Next time on 1A.
12: More 1A coming up at 11 o'clock here on NPR News. Should be a sunny day today. Expect highs in the mid-70s, mid-80s. Tonight mostly clear with overnight lows in the upper 50s to mid-60s. Similar temps for tomorrow. Some thunderstorms are possible in the afternoon. It's 10:40.
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3: Let's get back to our look at school libraries across the country. We're here with Becky Calzada, District Library Coordinator in Leander, Texas. April Dawkins, she's President of the American Association of School Librarians and an Associate Professor of Information, Library, and Research Sciences at the UNC Greensboro School of Education. Also with us, Josie Silver. She's a librarian at Palmer Park Preparatory Academy. It's part of the Detroit Public Schools. We're hearing from so many of you. Christina says, "I used to work as a teacher in Orlando. I now sell books to schools and libraries, and it's disheartening how many districts have gotten rid of librarian positions. Several years ago, Seminole County replaced most of the certified librarian positions with paraprofessionals. Then, 3 years ago, Florida passed a law that all media materials must be purchased by a certified librarian. Seminole County has three certified librarians purchasing for all the schools. Now, most school librarians are run by parent volunteers and only open a few days a week." Some of you are reflecting on your experiences with your school library. Kate in Wisconsin emailed, as a nerdy, bullied outcast, my school library was my only safe haven. I was surrounded by the world of books and diverse ideas where I found myself reflected, safe from the fear and violence that I faced in the rest of the school. Libraries literally saved my life and helped me heal. Thank you, school libraries and the librarians who staff them. You are so important. Becky, you were featured in The Librarians. It's a documentary that just won the 2026 Emmy Award for Exceptional Merit in Documentary Filmmaking. We talked to the director last year. That's a conversation you can also find at our website. But here's part of the film. It features Amanda Jones, a librarian from Livingston Parish in eastern Louisiana, as she was awarded the 2021 School Librarian of the Year Award. But later, she was attacked online after she spoke at a public library board meeting in defense of book access.
11: I have made it very well known that I travel with a weapon, multiple weapons, and we got security all around our home. I have escape routes wherever I go in my head, and I get my groceries delivered. I don't go in public in my community because the things they say online are so horrible. You know, I should be killed, and I shouldn't be alive, and it's sad. It's just my life now.
3: And the film follows the aftermath in 2021 when a Texas state lawmaker circulated a list of more than 800 books he wanted removed.
11: Dad, this is my life now.
3: And the film follows the aftermath in 2021 when a state Texas state lawmaker

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1: 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But what does it mean to America today?
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3: 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Sunny day for the Twin Cities today with highs around 80. It's a little warmer tomorrow and muggier too, I guess, and then it'll cool off for the weekend. 75 degrees now. The Twins lost to the Tigers yesterday. They'll be back in Minneapolis tomorrow to start a series with the Cleveland Guardians in town.
6: This is Minnesota Now. I'm Nina Moyney. It's been 25 years since Americans watched the terrorist attacks of September 11, 2001 unfold. The attacks left nearly 3,000 people dead in New York City, the Pentagon, and Pennsylvania. Much of today's program will reflect on that day. We'll hear stories about Minnesotans who were on hijacked planes inside the Twin Towers and watching with horror from home. We'll also reflect with Minnesota history teachers who are educating a new generation all born after 9/11 about the impact of that day. Plus, fires that burned through northern Minnesota this summer are now contained. We'll get an update from Ely's mayor ahead of the town's fall festival. And we'll get a preview of the 25th annual Selby Avenue Jazz Fest. Stay with us.
7: Live from NPR News, I'm Lakshmi Singh. Republicans are holding a second day of a midterm convention dubbed Trump a Palooza. Vice President J.D. Vance takes the stage tonight. So will President Trump, a day after he delivered a lengthy speech during which he unexpectedly promised to pay every American adult $5,000 if Republicans keep control of Congress. As NPR's Tamara Keith reports, the audience also got a surprise video message from Pennsylvania Senator John Fetterman, a Democrat who has been critical of his party's left wing.
8: The video was an introduction for Pennsylvania's Republican Senator Dave McCormick, with whom Fetterman has grown quite close. It was filmed in Pennsylvania with Fetterman wearing his trademark black hoodie.
9: Right back over my shoulder, that's the iconic U.S. Steel Mill. And that's exactly the kind of thing that will work together and will work with President Trump to fight and defend the steel way of life right here in the Steel Valley.
8: That was as close as he got to praising Trump. In the short video, Fetterman mentioned that he's a Democrat multiple times, while also saying he rejects extremes and socialism. Tamara Keith, NPR News, Dallas.
7: The U.S. Supreme Court dealt a setback in the GOP's attempts to retain the majority in the U.S. House. Justice Brett Kavanaugh blocked a federal judge's ruling on which map Missouri should use for congressional districts in an election that's less than 2 months away. St. Louis Public Radio's Jason Rosenbaum has the latest.
10: A map that lawmakers approved in 2022 that basically guarantees Democratic Congressman Emanuel Cleaver wins re-election is back on right now. Now, the order says that this case could still move through the federal judiciary. So I'm going to be cautious by not saying like it's over and the Democrats won.
7: Human Rights Watch is raising concerns over what it calls an unlawful campaign of executions by Iran. We have more from NPR's Hadil Alshalchi.
11: According to a statement released by Human Rights Watch, at least 59 men were executed by Iranian authorities between mid-March and the end of August, after the U.S. and Israel launched their war on Iran. The human rights organization says at least 29 of those killed were arrested in connection with the nationwide protests which Iranian authorities violently clamped down on before the war. The statement says in many cases, the defendants were taken from arrest to the gallows in just 5 weeks, and in many cases, the Iranian courts handed down death sentences for non-lethal acts such as throwing stones or breaking into state property. In August, the UN condemned what it called a sharp spike in executions in Iran. Hadil Alshalchi, NPR News, Istanbul.
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6: Across the state today, warmer today and Friday with highs in the 80s, chance of some storms Friday night, followed again by some cooler temperatures for your weekend. I'm Nina Moyney with these Minnesota news headlines. A trial is set to begin today in Anoka County for a Columbia Heights man accused of killing his 16-year-old son last year. 39-year-old Jordan Dupree Collins is charged with second-degree murder in the death of Jordan Collins Jr., known as Manny. The teen's remains were found in an Elk River landfill in June 2025, weeks after he went missing. Authorities seized several knives from his father's apartment, and court filings allege bloodstains found in the apartment matched Manny's DNA. The trial is expected to last several weeks. The city of St. Paul Council yesterday withdrew a resolution that would have allowed the police department to seek a federal grant to expand its drone program. Ahmed Hassan reports.
13: The police department asked the council for permission to apply for a $200,000 Justice Department grant to expand its drone program. Council members say they won't support expanding the program until the police department addresses their concerns and answers their questions. Protesters at the meeting opposed the grant in part because the police department uses drones made by Skydio, whose drones are also used by Immigration and Customs Enforcement and the Israeli military. St. Paul's Sola Salil was among them.
14: I just think it's important that we show up and we, you know, show our support for Palestine, and, you know, we should prove that we care and that we don't want drones. We don't want drones that partner with Israel.
13: The decision came after the council unanimously approved a resolution calling on city administration in Ramsey County to end their contracts with Flock. I'm Ahmed Hassan.
6: And in sports news, the Minnesota Vikings are going with Carson Wentz as their backup quarterback to start the season. Coach Kevin O'Connell announced this week he chose Wentz as the first option behind Kyler Murray, with J.J. McCarthy now third on the depth chart after starting much of last season. Tomorrow marks a quarter century since the 9/11 attacks, when terrorists seized four commercial airliners in the sky. They flew two of the planes into the Twin Towers of the World Trade Center in New York. They crashed a third into the Pentagon in Washington. A fourth plane went down in a rural Pennsylvania field. Nearly 3,000 people were killed. Thousands more later died of 9/11-related illnesses. Observances of this quarter-century anniversary are planned here in Minnesota and around the world. Stephen Smith prepared this reflection on that day and on some of the Minnesotans directly involved. And one note, details in this story are upsetting and may not be suitable for all listeners. Also, the sound of sirens can be heard in this report.
15: It is a clear September morning in New York City and also here in Minnesota. The events to unfold come completely without warning. At 7:46 Central Time, American Airlines Flight 11 crashes into the North Tower of the World Trade Center in New York.
16: This is Perry Finelli in St. Paul now, and we're going to be breaking away from this story to bring you the breaking news now that we have received word that a plane, at least one plane now, has crashed in the World Trade Center in New York City. The Associated Press is covering.
17: Racked the top of the building, perhaps 20 stories below the top of.
18: So I looked, and the World Trade Center is right there, smoking, just smoking and burning, and one plane had already crashed into it, and I stood and watched with a group of other people as a second huge explosion of fire, which was the second plane, hit the second building.
16: I assume there's, fire trucks and all kinds of other authorized emergency personnel and...
18: Yep, everyone rushing in that direction downtown.
19: The Associated Press has learned the FBI is investigating reports that the two plane crashes at the World Trade Center are the result of foul play.
20: We heard a big bang, and then we saw smoke coming out, and everybody started running out, and we saw the plane on the other side of the building, and there was smoke everywhere, and people were jumping out the windows.
21: When the plane hit, we didn't know it was a plane. We just knew it was a really tremendously loud explosive sound above us.
15: Minnesota businessman Scott Wallace is on the 63rd floor of the North Tower. He's there for a meeting. He is 30 floors below where Flight 11 had plowed into the building.
21: And the tower tipped quite a ways. I mean, I remember stumbling towards the one wall and then stumbling towards the other when it righted itself.
15: Debris is cascading outside the windows. Scott Wallace and his colleagues make for the stairs.
21: And I remember getting on that stairwell, and I looked at the stair marker, and it says 63. And I thought, oh, man, we have a long way to go down. I remember praying to myself, just say, Lord, give me the strength to just stay calm and get down and get out of here. And I counted every stair marker for 63 floors.
15: It takes Wallace about 40 minutes to get down to the street. The stairwell is crowded. He meets firefighters with their heavy gear making their way up.
21: I can't remember exactly the floor, but I think it was in the 30s. We ran into a man with a wheelchair. And I'm sure we and everybody else that passed him asked him if he needed help getting down. And his response was, nope, we practice this all the time. The firemen will get me and get me out. We said, okay, and we said, good luck, and, you know, kept going by. And then we found out that he didn't make it out of the tower.
15: Scott Wallace does make it out. By then, a second plane has crashed into the South Tower. Both buildings collapse. Wallace walks a mile to find a payphone. He calls home to Minnesota to say he's okay.
22: I'm seeing reports on the wires now, part of the Pentagon being evacuated.
23: I have not yet been able to confirm what's happening here at the Pentagon, but clearly something is happening here as well.
15: Something is happening at the Pentagon, and a Minnesota Air National Guard C-130 cargo plane is in the sky nearby. It just took off from Andrews Air Force Base, heading home for MSP. Its call sign is Gopher 6.
24: Gopher 06, traffic is 11 o'clock and 5 miles northbound, fast moving, type and altitude unknown. Are you have the traffic? Do you know what kind it is? Can you see?
15: Just then, American Airlines Flight 77 hurtles across its path. Flight engineer Jeffrey Rosenthal of Lakeville, Minnesota, is on the flight deck.
25: And within a matter of seconds, we've spotted the aircraft going left to right.
24: A 757, can you estimate his altitude?
26: It looks like he's at full altitude right now, sir.
25: And immediately, it goes into a dive.
24: Yeah, went in the Pentagon. Went into the Pentagon. Looks like it went in the Pentagon.
25: And crashes into the Pentagon.
15: 136 people aboard and on the ground die, along with the five hijackers. One of the victims is pilot Charles Burlingame III, a St. Paul native. Burlingame is a former Navy pilot and also a father and grandfather.
24: Gopher 006, okay, they're asking if you would go ahead and move away now towards the west, 270 heading and 2000 for now.
15: Meanwhile, another passenger airliner, United Flight 93 from Boston, has been hijacked and is apparently heading towards Washington. Bloomington, Minnesota native Thomas Burnett Jr. is aboard. Burnett uses his cell phone to call his wife Dina, a flight attendant. He tells her the hijacked passengers are going to do something. She says to stay put.
27: As a flight attendant, that was my training. And I just immediately went back to the training that I had received. And when I told him to sit down, he said no. He said, no, we're going to do something. If they're going to fly this plane into the ground, we're going to have to do something.
15: Thomas Burnett and a group of passengers attack the hijackers.
27: I think that they realized that the planes were being used as missiles. I believe that they all agreed to storm the cockpit. I think that my husband probably asked for volunteers to go with him, and I have no doubt that they managed to overtake the hijackers.
15: Flight 93 crashes into an open field near Shanksville, Pennsylvania. All 40 passengers and crew die. So do the four hijackers.
24: Go for 06 again. I've lost the target on him. And to be safe, I'm going to run you north about 25 miles before I put you back on course.
15: Meanwhile, the Minnesota Air National Guard cargo plane, Gopher 6, is flying over western Pennsylvania. The crew radios in what they see.
24: You see black smoke in sight?
26: That's affirmative. Black smoke is not a cloud. It's black smoke, sir.
15: The black smoke is from the wreckage of United Flight 93. Gopher 6 vectors away and lands in Cleveland. In an interview years later, Master Sergeant Jeffrey Rosenthal of Lakeville reflected on the extraordinary experience he and his crewmates had that September morning. Virtually all air traffic across the United States had been swiftly grounded.
25: At one time, it was thought that Gopher 6 was the only airplane flying. At one time, it probably was in the United States. Short of, there may have been other assets in the air, but our being there did make a difference. We were that eyes in the sky that was able to give the strategic planners and assessment team what they needed when they needed it so they could immediately do what was necessary to defend the nation.
15: Back home in Minnesota on September 11th, 2001, church bells rang. Vigils and memorial services were organized. At least 11 people with Minnesota roots or connections are thought to have died in the terror attacks. Businessman Thomas Burnett, investment banker Gordon Ameth, bond broker Jerry Keckler, project manager Timothy Haviland, bond trader Ann Nelson, pilot Charles Burlingame, administrative assistant Cheryl Sincock, geography professor Robert George LeBlanc, attorney Clarion Schwartz, accountant Jessica Sachs, and retired Master Sergeant Max Bielke, who worked at the Defense Department. He was also officially the last American combat soldier to leave Vietnam. Since September 11, 2001, some 1.6 million Minnesotans were born. They live in a state, a nation, and a world that was profoundly changed on a sunny September morning 25 years ago. For NPR News, I'm Stephen Smith.
6: And we'd like to thank the Minnesota Military and Veterans Museum for sharing their interviews with Scott Wallace and Jeffrey Rosenthal. As the tragic events of 9/11 began to unfold on that Tuesday morning 25 years ago, millions of teachers and students were just starting their school days. Among them was Waseca High School social studies teacher John Hansen and his students.
0: I'm in the middle of a conversation with my class in an American senior American government class and just get a knock on the door and it's a colleague.
6: She told him something had happened and that he needed to turn on the TV.
0: So it was turn it on, which as a teacher, you're taking a little risk there, right? Because I don't know what to expect and I don't know what's necessarily coming, but clearly all news of all different levels and places was covering the early events.
6: That was when Hansen and his students saw what was going on, and what began as just another Tuesday quickly became a day unlike any other.
0: You begin to process as a teacher, and I worry about my students. Is there somehow a connection that a student might have that you need to be concerned about? And so everything is just wrapping your head around all of it. And we were one of those schools that stayed in session all day. I know a lot of schools dismissed. We did not. We kept our kids and we helped them process while processing ourselves at the same time throughout the day.
6: 25 years later, Hansen is again beginning a new school year. He's still teaching the same subject at the same school, but now he's teaching a generation of students born after 9/11 without any living memory of that day. This included Jack Conway, who was born 2 years after the tragedy and was a student of Hansen's. Conway is studying to become a social studies teacher himself. And as we mark 25 years since 9/11, I sat down with both Hansen and Conway to ask them how they grapple with the legacy of this historical moment from two very different perspectives.
1: I think for folks who are younger who don't remember, John, sometimes it's hard for people to even imagine a time where there wasn't social media. You know, folks weren't able to get on their phone right away. People were really dependent on one another and on authority figures like yourself for information and you know, perhaps for guidance. And I know, you know, they still are, obviously, but it was just different back then. Can you describe for people who might be younger just kind of what that was like, how information was being processed at that time and how that made you feel in your role?
0: Well, I mean, the importance is pretty significant. And, you know, in circumstances like that, you can have a tendency to jump to conclusions, right? Mm. And so it becomes a let's hold on and let's only go with the information we have. Let's not be too quick to draw too many conclusions. Let's take time to gather more information because it's our nature, right? Mm-hmm. You know, who did this? Why did this happen? You know, we want information and we want it fast because we have emotion attached to it. And I think that's one of the biggest elements of having lived through it is the idea of the emotion, not only your own emotion, but seeing the raw emotion from all kinds of different people associated with it and the days following. That element of emotion can register and linger and stick with you for a very long time, which makes the events far more memorable and more almost kind of permanent in a way than as compared to like Jack's circumstance, where Jack learns about it as a historical event and the teachers do their best to try and capture that emotion, but that's not something a student feels fresh today, right? And it's a hard thing. It's a hard thing to do.
1: Yeah.
0: But, you know, we do our best in the classroom today, whether it's teaching Pearl Harbor or teaching 9/11 or whatever it might be, to try and capture the significance of it and the impact of it on people, as well as how it changes the nation.
1: Yeah, Jack, you weren't born until after 9/11. So you don't have, like so many people in our population right now, any living memory of that day. And I think what John says is something we all universally feel, which is if you lived through something, you sort of want people to not forget, right? And to have a sense for what everybody really did go through, whether it is Pearl Harbor or whatever your generation or you might have lived through. And I wonder what that was like for you, learning about such a significant historical, tragic event. Do you remember your first memory of learning about it?
2: Yeah. I would say my first memory of learning about it was in my 7th grade U.S. history class.
1: Mm-hmm.
2: My teacher had a picture on the smart board of someone jumping from one of the Twin Towers.
1: Mm.
2: And he asked the class what the significance was of that picture. Like, why would someone do that? And a student replied, well, they're going to die. They know they're not going to make it out of the building. So they have to make a choice, right? It's either you burn or you jump and die quickly.
1: Mm.
2: And that was really the first moment where that stuck with me, because I had never thought about that event in that way before. Because when we think about 9/11, at least my generation, we think about the image in our head is the planes hitting the towers.
1: Mm-hmm.
2: And we tend to not think about the personal stories behind it and everything else attached to it, the things we normally don't think about.
1: Yeah, and some of those details that can be harder to recall or think back on, but that are important so that people don't forget the enormity and the tragedy of something like that and what happened. John, you know, when you're in the classroom teaching this new generation of students who weren't alive maybe 25 years ago, how do you approach your teaching about 9/11?
0: Well, I mean, you try and capture the significance of it to try and put them in the moment as best possible by sharing some of my own memories of the day, but there are others that say, well, I have an association through family or whatever it might be.
1: Yeah.
0: So everybody's background on it is different. But also as an American government teacher, I am tasked with how are we different? And one of the primary ways would say, you know, have you flown lately? And if you've been through an airport, you know the significance of what an airport, you know, check is and security check. And as a result of that, you say, well, when did that happen? Has it always been that way when you're in an airport? Well, one of the significant changes was made post 9/11. I mean, that's one example.
1: Mm-hmm.
0: And so you do your best to try and help them. But it also was broad picture in terms of, you know, what's the feeling of a nation? How does a nation respond? And you see that sense of nationalism where it's like, I want to help. I want to do something to try and help those that were impacted by it and to show my support, whether it's patriotic support or whether it's practical support financially or other ways. Or in some certain circumstances, people are motivated to join the military. So there's all different kinds of ways that you see evidence of a changed, you know, personality nationally and helping them capture that, but then also seeing, you know, where's the evidence even today, 25 years later, that we are different as a nation as a result of those events.
1: Yeah, like how does this still impact us today? That's another important part of teaching and remembering history. I think that's a really good point beyond just what happened on that day. How did it continue and does it continue to impact everybody? Jack, I know you're actually studying to become a social studies teacher. John has been a mentor to you. But what all led you to choose this path?
2: There were a variety of reasons why I chose this path. The first one being I've always loved history since I was a little kid. I would have conversations with my parents about that, just tell them facts and information. Sometimes I'd annoy them, but you know, they really got a kick out of it. And also too, I had really great teachers. I struggled with math for a long time, and almost every single math teacher I had was really patient with me and understanding, and they never made me feel like I was stupid in any way. And I'm also, I think, really good at connecting with people and connecting with others and empathizing with them. And so I think when you combine all three of those categories, it kind of just seemed natural to me to want to go into this profession.
1: I wonder, John, how it makes you feel to hear that from Jack and kind of the role that teachers play. Do you feel like as many students nowadays are interested in teaching, or how have you seen that evolve?
0: Well, I mean, it's very kind of Jack to say that, and it's a reminder of the significant role that all educators play, right? And that's part of also our motivation for getting into the occupation.
1: Mm-hmm. Yeah, and that even, you know, no matter how much time passes or how much technology and things are available out there, educators still do have such a critical role in the development of students and where their interests might go and what interests about themselves they might explore because somebody encouraged them. Or, you know, like the conversation we're having about the terrible events of 9/11, helping guide students through something like that that becomes part of their memories for the rest of their lives as well. It's just such a critical and in a lot of ways a very beautiful role. Just lastly, John, what do you hope this next generation of students will come to understand or take away from the significance of 9/11?
0: Each year, and granted, because it's the 25th, right? So it's getting a little bit more attention more than normal. But I think our generation, it's a way in which that my generation of the whatever age group you put it in, experienced something. So for me, my connection to better understand a significant event was when my mother told me about Pearl Harbor.
1: Mm-hmm.
0: right? Or other people share their memories of maybe when the Kennedy assassination or some other, or the moon landing or something significant, right? Mm-hmm. So that is history, right? And but it's not just history. It's a part of our nation. It's a part of our personality. It's a part of who we are. And when it's something that significant, it's A, trying to grasp the impact on people's lives at the moment, but also how are we different from it? And how have we changed as a result of it? And trying to grasp that and help them better understand that a nation that experiences something together may not always feel the same way about it, but it's a shared experience and it's a powerful one and it's going to have an impact one way or the other in a variety of different ways as you move forward. And that's, you know, and Jack speaks to that as he talks about how he learned about it and now the significance of it. And he'll take that with him into the classroom and do a great job. And so it's powerful. And that's why we try to give it that attention and try and bring that emotion so it can, they can capture that for students today.
1: Well, John and Jack, thank you so much for your time. I really appreciate it.
0: You're very welcome. Thanks for having us.
2: Yes, thank you.
1: That was Waseca High School teacher John Hansen and Waseca High alum Jack Conway.
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1: Time for some national and international news headlines now with Emily Reese. Hi, Emily.
4: Hi, Nina. An appeals court has upheld a block on President Donald Trump's order to limit mail voting. Today's decision by a panel of the First Circuit Court of Appeals comes even as the Supreme Court is already considering the same case. It reflects the frenzied legal rush as states are beginning to send out mail ballots for this fall's midterm elections. Under the plan, the Postal Service won't deliver mail ballots from states that don't get pre-approval for envelope design and submit a list of voters. President Trump says he plans to give every American adult $5,000 if Republicans retain control of the House and Senate in the midterm elections. This promise, made at the GOP's midterm convention in Dallas, could cost more than $1 trillion. Trump likens the payments to corporate dividends, citing economic success. Trump has explored unorthodox methods to prevent losing Republican seats in the midterms. Earlier this year, he suggested paying a $2,000 dividend to Americans without asking for Congress's approval. The Iran-backed Houthi rebel group has taken control of Yemen's strategic Red Sea port city of Mocha. Houthi and Yemeni officials confirmed the takeover. The move could bring the Houthis closer to controlling a critical waterway to the Red Sea. Mocha had been held by forces aligned with Yemen's internationally recognized government. The Houthis have been fighting a civil war with the Yemeni government since 2014. The fighting threatens a fragile truce that took effect in 2022. A new study shows that the tiny planet Mercury may be shrinking faster than expected. Scientists from the German Aerospace Center reported today that Mercury's shrinkage may be 30% greater than previously believed. They say it represents a loss in diameter of as much as 14 miles, which is significant for a planet that's barely 3,000 miles across. Mercury has been shrinking ever since its formation 4.5 billion years ago because of internal cooling, which is tightening the surface like a girdle, Nina.
1: Thanks, Emily.
4: Mm-hmm.
1: The wildfires in the Boundary Waters are officially fully contained after nearly 2 months. 100% containment doesn't mean all the fires are fully extinguished. There are likely some hot spots smoldering deep in the soil that won't be out until the first snowfall. But it's good news ahead of the fall tourism season for the region. This weekend, the city of Ely is celebrating fall with their 32nd annual Harvest Moon Festival. The festival will hopefully be a business boost as the region continues to recover from wildfires. Joining me back on the show is Ely Mayor Heidi Omerza. Thanks very much for your time, Mayor.
5: Thank you. I appreciate you having me, Nina.
1: How are you feeling about this news of 100% containment? I know it's been kind of a long 2 months.
5: It has been a long 2 months, and it feels really good. We all felt there was a time when this would never happen, or they kept talking about, you know, we wouldn't be out of here till the first snowfall. So it's a breath of fresh air. It's a new season. School has started. So it feels like a new season, as you said.
1: Yeah, a new step in recovery. And when we talked with you, I think it was end of July last, the Boundary Waters were just starting to partially reopen in some areas. Businesses in Ely were taking a hit. What has the last month or so been like for businesses? Has it started to pick up at all?
5: It has started to pick up. I spoke with many visitors and other people around town, just that, you know, they decided this was the time to come and just do a mini vacation to Ely. Or a lot of other people decided, you know, that lived in Ely, decided, you know, this was our time to, you know, just check different places out in Ely. Or so it was really nice. Ely, although sometimes we're known to be a little bit divisive, this was the time when the community, the area, really came together and, you know, was Ely strong and took to heart shopping local, making sure we supported everyone day in and day out, 24/7. And it was really heartwarming to see. And that community spirit is really continuing on right now. And it really makes me proud of living here, being here, and representing Ely.
1: Yeah, and in the short term, we know the region isn't going to be receiving any aid in terms of funding from the state capitol. This was after ultimately Governor Tim Walz decided not to hold a special session to consider some funding in the shorter term. What are you turning to help the region recover at this point financially?
5: Well, right now, we have local programs that we have through our EDA. So we're just making use of the regular programs, if you will, that we have, and they're funded, you know, through the IRRR.
1: Can you remind me what the IRRR is?
5: Iron Range Rehabilitation Resources and Rehabilitation.
1: Okay.
5: So a lot of us we're just still waiting to see what the long-term effect is, right? Mm-hmm. What really happened and what do you need? And we're working with our economic developer to see what we can do to help into the future. What can we do to, if this happens again? Mm-hmm. A big survey went out. We're finding out the results of the survey next week. And so, you know, kind of lessons learned and how can we help? So we're still kind of populating the numbers, I guess is the better way to put it.
1: Mm-hmm.
5: And then really talk with our legislators the next session to see what can we do to help them.
1: Mm-hmm.
5: Right. So we haven't given up on that.
1: Mm-hmm.
5: But we know it's going to be hard because we don't know who's going to be in what position come the next legislative session. We're going to wait and see, I guess.
1: We know some of the businesses that were most hard hit from this were, you know, canoe outfitters, hotels, people that rely on summer really to keep their businesses afloat.
5: Mm-hmm.
1: We know there are still some parts of the Boundary Waters that are closed. Mm-hmm. Can you talk a little bit about how recovery looks in the fall season for these types of businesses?
5: Mm-hmm. So it's been really nice because we've been I know our tourism board and our chamber has been really working with Explore Minnesota and really getting a lot of media blasts out about, you know, this is a great time to come up to Ely. And this whole area, which I believe I've said several times that I love this time of year because it's beautiful up here. And there's usually not as many people.
1: Mm-hmm.
5: But I have a feeling that might change this year. It's beautiful up here this time of year. Harvest Moon is by far and away. We have Harvest Moon this weekend.
1: Mm-hmm.
5: It is by far and away my favorite festival we have. Basically, the entire month of September, October, it's just beautiful up here. The leaves are changing.
1: Yeah.
5: And it's cooler. And you can't go wrong. We have gorgeous hiking trails, biking trails, and all of the above. So it's an easier time to get around, and students are in school. I'm a teacher, so I know they're here. And
1: what a beautiful time of year, fall in Minnesota, and there's so much to be done. With the Harvest Moon Festival, though, happening this weekend, tell us a little bit more about it. Like, what kinds of vendors are there? What can people expect? Because you never know who might even be listening who might decide to make a trip.
5: Well, get in a car, hop on up. It's in our main park, but there's a lot of other things. Like our downtown does a lot of things, you know, as offshoots to help support it. There's a lot of vendors as you come along the way. So it's from 10 to 5 on Friday and Saturday, and then Sunday I think it's from 10 to 3. It closes a little early. So there's you can eat, you can drink, you can sample all sorts of foods. So all the there's vendors from crafts to jewelry to food to local organizations to support. You name it, we probably have it. It's really low key. It's just a nice time to take a stroll in the park and just relax. And it's a really relaxed atmosphere for a park. There's just a lot of other things too, and there's a lot of hikes, trails close by, you know, you can just make a day of it if you want.
1: Mayor, do you have a sense for how bookings are looking so far for this fall? If anybody is planning a trip, do you feel like people are really paying attention and intentionally booking for the fall, or what can you tell us?
5: So a lot of our local hotels, not our main hotels, but some of the more local ones, had firefighters in them. So now that they have left us, it's now backfilling into having regular, you know, having regular guests.
1: Okay.
5: So, so I mean, that was, you know, the good and the bad of the forest fires, I guess. We did. And I think also, hopefully with the change, there are a lot more places to visit. Because a lot of people think of Ely and the Boundary Waters, but there are a lot of places to visit in Ely besides the Boundary Waters. So, and some of our guests found that out. Some of our tours found that out.
1: All right, Mayor, thank you so much for your time. Really appreciate it, and wishing you a lot of fun this weekend for everybody at the Harvest Moon Festival. You all surely deserve it.
5: Well, thank you so much for having me on. I appreciate the opportunity.
1: Heidi Omerza is the mayor of Ely. Well, if you drive north on Highway 371 toward the Brainerd Lakes area, you can't miss this huge granite building rising from the farm fields, the new $40 million Minnesota Military and Veterans Museum at Camp Ripley opens Saturday. Christy Marone got an early look. She reports that among thousands of historical artifacts, what stands out are the faces and stories of Minnesota men and women who served and sacrificed for their country.
7: The first thing visitors see when they enter the exhibit gallery is a massive naval gun from the USS Ward. On the morning of December 7, 1941, the gun fired the first American shot of World War II. It sunk a Japanese submarine attempting to sneak into Pearl Harbor an hour before the attack began. Randall Dietrich is the museum's executive director.
8: It's a priceless World War II artifact. It is the gun that announced our entry into the Second World War. It's here. Pretty cool.
7: The gun was moved from the Minnesota State Capitol grounds to the new museum, where it can be restored and protected from the elements. But more striking than the gun itself is the huge black and white photograph projected above it, the grim faces of the ship's crew, naval reservists from St. Paul who fired that historic shot.
8: You know, Minnesotans, front line of history, providing a warning of what was to come because they took decisive action an hour before what was happening became apparent to so many others.
7: It's an example of how the new museum aims to bring to life what Minnesotans experienced in military conflicts from the Civil War through 9/11 and the wars that followed. The museum outgrew its former home behind the gates of Camp Ripley. The new building is 8 times larger. Dietrich says it offers space to tell more veteran stories, including those of the 40,000-plus Minnesotans who've served since 9/11.
8: Those families with the multiple deployments made the sacrifice. They paid a heavy cost for that conflict, right? And families really endured, you know, multiple birthdays being missed, the chance to deliver to them a space where they can bring their families and show his or her story in the larger context of what this conflict meant, I think has value.
7: Curator Doug Thompson has been sorting through thousands of artifacts the museum collected over the years, some more than a century old.
9: They've been kind of hidden away, so in many ways, this museum is going to be a brand new experience, even for people that have been to the old museum. They're going to see things they haven't seen before.
7: That includes items donated by Gary Guggenberger, a Cold Spring native who was a prisoner of war in South Vietnam and Cambodia. Dietrich says Guggenberger entrusted the museum with some somber mementos.
8: He was essentially chained to a tree for 4 years. And so part of that chain link, he's kept all these years and donated and has it here. A rosary that he made himself as a POW is on display here. So just a lot of very personal items that makes those stories all the more meaningful.
7: The museum uses not only artifacts and photos, but sound too, often letting Minnesotans tell their own stories.
10: You can feel the tower shift and creak and moan.
7: In a small theater, visitors hear firsthand accounts of Minnesotans on 9/11. The daughter of Tom Burnett describes his heroic actions as one of the passengers who helped bring down United Flight 93.
10: They did absolutely everything in their power to make sure that that plane did not kill more people than had already been killed that day.
11: I can't find the words. It's a beautiful space.
7: Among those getting a preview of the museum last week was Jessica Potter Zajac. She's executive director of the Blue Earth County Historical Society in Mankato.
11: It's covering all of the military conflicts that Minnesotans had been involved in, so it really tells that comprehensive story about where we've been as a state since 1858.
7: This weekend's grand opening will feature several notable military leaders, along with some lesser-known service members. On Saturday, Minneapolis native Don Halverson will greet visitors and share his story. The World War II veteran recently turned 103. Kirsty Marone, NPR News, Little Falls.
1: Time for our song of the day. We got a special one for you today from Minnesota Public Radio's very own longtime host, Tom Cran.
12: Hi, this is Tom Cran. I'm the afternoon host on your classical NPR, 99.5 in the Twin Cities. And I've been asked to pick the song of the day as we look ahead to tomorrow, the 25th anniversary of the September 11th attacks. So my music comes with a specific memory. Anchorman Dan Rather, who was on the air for so many hours on CBS News, said at one point, September 11th, 2001, a day you'll remember for the rest of your life. He was right. Here's what I remember of those early hours. Then, as now, I was a classical music DJ, and I was on duty here at NPR that morning. And once it became clear what was going on, when we had an idea anyway, we adjusted our music playlist to try to best DJ, and I was on duty here at NPR that morning. And once it became clear what was going on, when we had an idea anyway,

these events were, we would get through this day and get past the horror and endure. This music is the gorgeous slow movement of the piano concerto by Maurice Ravel, a Frenchman who wrote this in the late 1920s, not long after the horrors of the Great War, as World War I was known. Ravel himself volunteered to be a truck driver in the French army after the German invasion. He drove munitions trucks and ambulances under enemy fire, and he saw the horrors of the front firsthand.

0: Well, on September 11th, 25 years ago, this music by Maurice Ravel that I was playing on the air made me realize for one short moment that despite the events unfolding, there could and would be beauty again. If after service in the Great War, Maurice Ravel could write this, then we would likely get past the events we were seeing somehow, as we've gotten past so many inexplicable horrors of history. Ravel and his piano concerto made it just a little easier to get through September 11th. I'm Tom Cran.
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2: This weekend will be the 25th annual Selby Avenue Jazz Fest in St. Paul's Rondo neighborhood. What started as a way to bring people together post 9/11 has now grown into a community celebration. Joining me now to preview this year's big festival is Ernest Bisong. He is the festival director and also the artistic director at Walker West Music Academy, which hosts the festival. Thank you very much for your time this afternoon, Ernest.
3: Thank you for having me.
2: Many people may not know that this all started as a way to bring community together after the events of September 11th, but to last 25 years is so amazing. I mean, how do you see this festival has grown in the last 25 years, and what do you think has kept it growing strong?
3: Yeah, absolutely. I mean, just one word comes to mind as you raise this question, and that one word is community. Because, as you rightly mentioned, the festival itself started, kind of like as a block party, with Michael and Stephanie Wright right outside their Golden Time Cafe restaurant where they, were like, it'd be cool to just start some live music events.

0: and had people come out. And that first event attracted 600 people. And so that's how they knew that they were onto something. Mm. But even beyond that, you know, it's literally a lot of work to put on a festival or even any kind of performance. And it's impossible, you know, to think that they could do it alone. And the fact that community has stuck with them and helped them plan these events, you know, for the past 25 years, it's just, you know, a testament to the value of this event.
1: Hmm. And for folks who have never been and who may be thinking about checking it out, can you tell us a little bit about the festival? Like, what is it like? What can folks experience?
0: Absolutely. So, I mean, the festival has a few different layers. I mean, first of all, the music is one of the things people come for, right? Mm-hmm. There's world-class jazz right in the neighborhood. You get to experience a full day of world-class music without a price tag, really, because all of this is, you know, at no cost to people who attend the festival.
1: Yep.
0: There's also great food to check out. You know, we have food trucks. We have folks in the village vendor area, you know, where you can go and check out various items that they have for sale. We usually have over 100 vendors coming
1: wow.
0: into the festival, and that's a pretty big deal. You know, and so also in addition to that, we have the fun zone where we have, you know, toys and games for kids to play and interactive activities that they can, you know, engage in. So the event itself is a really family-friendly one, and, you know, there's something for everyone.
1: Yeah, it must be highly valued to go on for this long and to continue to grow and have all these vendors. And like you mentioned, world-class musicians performing for everybody. We're going to take a listen to just one of the performers this year, David Feely, of course, a Twin Cities-based guitarist. This is his song Rondo, which also features Nelson Devereaux and L.A. Buckner. Let's take a listen.

0: Just so beautiful, Ernest. Can you tell us a little bit about David Feeley and just that song paying homage to Rondo?
1: Absolutely. I mean, David is one of those people that I like to refer to as a Renaissance man because he basically does it all. He performs, he writes his own music. He's an educator. He does so much in the community and in the music sphere that, like, it's hard to even sum up all the things that he does. Specifically with his writing, he blends jazz and funk and R&B and rock. And he literally, you know, has done stuff with all the, you know, headlining people that, you know, we know and love in the cities from across different genres. On that record that you played, you heard L.A. Buckner on drums.
0: Yeah.
1: And, you know, that's just, L.A. is one of the fantastic musicians also who's, you know, graced the stage at Selby Avenue Jazz Fest. And so we really value community in the work that we do here. So it's just, you know, it's a privilege to really have him, you know, be a part of the series. And not only that, he's a Rondo neighbor, really, because he lives only a few blocks from where the festival will be happening. And so we're absolutely proud to feature him.
0: Mm-hmm. And also important to mention for folks who aren't familiar with the Rondo neighborhood, this is a historically black neighborhood of St. Paul that was, you know, the government decided to build I-94 right through it and displace a lot of people. So there's been a lot of work right toward growth and kind of a reclamation of that area, but still a very strong culture and through line there, as this jazz fest is, just speaks to that as one of many things. The headliner this year, Stokely, best known as the lead vocalist and drummer of the R&B band Mint Condition, a Minnesota gem. Let's listen to his newest single, Need Love.

0: just beautiful. Stokely Ernest, I understand, is a former student at Walker West Music Academy, there where you are. And I understand it's going to be more than music because he's actually going to be holding a masterclass as part of the festival. Can you tell us a little bit about that sort of interactive aspect of what's going to be going on this weekend and just kind of what it means to the festival?
1: Absolutely. And so, like you said, you know, Stokely is a former student here at Walker West. He took lessons in his formative years as he, you know, tried to navigate his path in the music world. Mm-hmm. And we're absolutely proud, you know, that he'll be headlining the festival, and not only headlining, but he'll also be giving back to the community in the form of this masterclass. Really, we're calling this 25th anniversary a homecoming, because it's a full circle moment, you know, to where he gets to then interact with the younger generation and share his story, share his life, share his experience, you know, and all the things that he's learned along the way with the next generation, and be able to give them, you know, some tips on how they can move forward in their own careers.
0: That's beautiful. We only have a couple minutes left, Ernest, but I want to make sure we talk about the flash mob band situation. I understand it's one of the newer elements of the festival. Tell us how that works and kind of how that's interactive as well.
1: Absolutely. And so as we continue to imagine, you know, how we can involve community more and more each year, we came up with the idea of the flash mob band. And really what this is at the end of Salley Avenue Brass Band's performance that starts at 11 a.m., really they'll be doing a parade starting at Victoria and then walking all the way down to the stage at Selby Milton. And by the time they arrive at Selby Milton, there'll be a community of musicians, really people from the, you know, general public who play music. We put out some music, you know, simple music that they can all just go check out on the website, www.selbyavjazzfest.org. And the music is easy. You can download it and learn it. And really, folks, you just show up and play with Selby Avenue Brass Band. And last year was the first time that we did this. And the turnout was so cool that we're like, yeah, we have to keep doing this.
0: Amazing. We only have about a minute left, Ernest, but I want to make sure that you can give people any tips or advice if they're planning to come out. We know the festival is free. What should people know if they're heading over, you know, logistically, anything like that?
1: Well, absolutely. I mean, there's right now a little bit of construction happening on Dale, but otherwise you can just go around and access the festival that way. And, you know, all the cool things that we know and love about the festival will be happening. So that's for sure. We'll also be recognizing the founders of the festival, Michael and Stephanie Wright, just recognizing them for their contribution, you know, to the festival. And at the end of the festival, because the last set's done at 7:30, we have a jam session that's happening here at Walker West, pretty much where it all started, right? We can say.
0: Cool.
1: Yeah, we'll have a jam session from 8 to 10 p.m. And really anyone can just show up and come play some music and, you know, connect with other musicians.
0: Amazing. Ernest, thank you so much for your time. Wishing you well this weekend. Have a great time. Thank you.
1: Absolutely. Thank you for having me. Have a good one.
0: You too. Ernest Bisong is the festival director of the Selby Avenue Jazz Fest, celebrating its 25th year this weekend. Thank you all so much for tuning in to Minnesota Now this week. That's going to do it for us. I'm Nina Moyney. As always, thanks to our team, senior producer Elisa Kuznetsov, producers Nock Bowie, Alana Elder, and Ellen Finn. And thanks to our amazing technical director, Tessa Block. And thank all of you for listening. Have a great weekend.
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0: 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Looks like sunny skies. We're at 75 degrees. Highs will reach right around 80 degrees today, so it is going to be a little bit warmer. Tonight, lows will be in the mid-60s and warming up again as we head into your Friday tomorrow. Highs are expected to be in the mid-80s, seeing some wind gusts too, to around 35 miles per hour, so it'll be pretty windy Friday night. Chance for some showers in the evening and after midnight. Saturday looking cooler with highs in the low 70s. Sunday, highs expected to be in the mid-60s. It's 1 o'clock.
3: Money laundering used to be easy in the U.S. Then, 5 years ago, Congress created a simple rule to stop it. All companies had to do was report who actually owned the business.
4: Creating this regulation, the Corporate Transparency Act, a few years ago was a massive step forward and the single best thing we could do to bring transparency to American shell companies.
3: Simple, powerful, and massively effective. But just last month, the Treasury Department ended that rule.
4: So this returns the United States of America to a position that we thought was behind us. This returns the United States to being the world's leading offshore and financial secrecy jurisdiction in the entire world.
3: So why did the Treasury do that? The Trump administration says it's cutting red tape for millions of small businesses, but that beneficiary ownership information form only took minutes to fill out. I'm Meghna Chakrabarty, today on Point, making money laundering easy again. Stay with us.
5: Live from NPR News, I'm Lakshmi Singh. Vice President J.D. Vance takes the stage on night two of the Republican Party's midterm convention in Dallas. President Trump will close out the event that was organized to energize voters to help Republicans prevail in this November's contest, including for control of Congress. Trump also delivered the keynote address last night in which he promised $5,000 cash dividends to every American adult if the GOP holds on to the congressional majority. Veteran pollster and political consultant Frank Luntz spoke to NPR about the party's challenge to draw key voters who are divided over the president's performance.
6: You have to bring Trump voters who vote for Donald Trump but don't participate in other elections. You got to get them to vote, but you also have to get independents, and they've been moving further and further away. And to them, the combination of the conflict in Iran and the prices at the pump, at the grocery store, housing, healthcare, it's hard to get both people to agree.
5: A federal appeals panel has refused to allow a U.S. Postal Service plan that could disrupt mail-in voting that's underway for the midterms. NPR's Hansi Lo Wang reports the Supreme Court is expected to weigh in soon with its own ruling.
7: The ruling by a three-judge panel of the first U.S. Circuit Court of Appeals keeps the U.S. Postal Service blocked from moving ahead with its new requirements for President Trump's attempt to limit mail-in voting. Under those requirements, USPS would refuse to deliver mail-in ballots to voters in states where election officials do not turn over voter lists to the mailing agency and do not have certain barcodes on their ballot envelopes. We should note USPS is a financial supporter of NPR. A federal judge blocked the new requirements twice after finding that USPS has no authority to impose them on states. Many election experts are concerned the Postal Service is not ready to enforce these requirements after a whistleblower report claimed new USPS systems have not been properly tested and could lead to many voters not getting their mail-in ballots in time for the midterm general election or at all. Hansi Lo Wang, NPR News.
5: Tomorrow marks 25 years since terrorists hijacked and crashed two planes into the World Trade Center in New York City. Samantha Max of WNYC has been following up with New Yorkers who WNYC reporters interviewed at the time.
8: On September 11, 2001, Joshua Raskin was a middle school social studies teacher. He told a WNYC reporter at the time that when school let out, he rode his bike south until he found a volunteer center.
9: I just wanted to help. I live in this city and I couldn't stand not being a part of this.
8: For days, Raskin helped with the recovery efforts. 25 years later, he still has a New York Knicks duffel bag filled with mementos from that time.
10: I was a school teacher. I didn't have an actual credential to be helpful, but I thought of myself as someone that was good at counseling people and good at crisis management, and I just figured I could have a role in this.
8: Raskin says he wanted to help his city heal.
5: That's Samantha Max reporting. It's NPR News.
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12: For NPR News in the Twin Cities, I'm Emily Reese. An audit found gaps in group home report cards and Minnesota's licensing process. That report from the state's Office of Legislative Auditor was published yesterday. The report card program is designed to help the public compare group homes and other assisted living facilities. Facilities receive ratings in a variety of categories, including resident health, safety, and staffing. But audit project manager David Kirshner said they found that complaint investigations and malpractice maltreatment findings are not factored into a rating at all.
13: We found that some facilities that have been cited for fairly serious violations had average or even high ratings in those report card ratings. And that's because those ratings rely, in terms of the information they get from MDH, rely only on those every 2-year inspections.
12: The Department of Human Services, which oversees the report card, said the program needs work. Federal investigators interviewed a key witness to the fatal shooting of Alex Preddy yesterday at the Minneapolis Federal Courthouse. Attorney Tricia Poland says Winnie Savageford was cooperative and told investigators what she saw on January 24th. She says the interview is part of a federal investigation into the federal immigration agents who shot and killed Preddy.
14: We feel great after today. Winnie was so brave. She gave such good testimony, very detailed, very concise. And I believe that they'll have enough information where they hopefully don't need to call her in for a grand jury.
12: Savageford was observing ICE agents in the Whittier neighborhood when she says an agent pushed her to the ground. She was later arrested and taken into a federal vehicle where she says she witnessed agents shoot Preddy. The Justice Department has not confirmed whether it's conducting an investigation into the agents. In women's basketball, the U.S. routed Hungary 108-56 today to advance to the semifinals of the Women's FIBA World Cup in Germany. Minnesota Lynx star Nafisa Collier led the U.S. with 19 points. The U.S. will play the winner of today's Spain-Australia game on Saturday in the medal round. The Americans have now won 34 consecutive games in that tournament dating back to 2006. It is 77 degrees in the Twin Cities. It's 70 in Duluth, 73 in Bemidji. 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
3: This is On Point. I'm Meghna Chakrabarty. If you go to the FBI's website right now and dig around a little bit, you'll find a 2024 video of Kelly Smith, FBI ASAC, that's Assistant Special Agent in Charge. Smith served in the Bureau's Seattle office. And in this video, he describes why the FBI's anti-corruption investigations are so important.
15: That's the program that looks at corruption within government, and that's federal, state, or local government. There's really nothing more offensive than someone who's been entrusted by the public with public funds who uses that for personal gain. And so that's a top priority for the FBI.
3: And that is true. Corruption is a toxin that poisons the public's trust and drains the public's treasury. So I wonder how Kelly would have felt knowing that the FBI's Seattle division itself, the division where he served, was paying rent in its own headquarters to one of the world's most corrupt leaders. This is a small story about large-scale corruption, about how money starts dirty and gets washed clean through the American financial system. It begins in the threatened forest of Borneo and traces its way through multiple shell companies and corrupt business deals and lands finally at an address, 1110 3rd Avenue in Seattle, the Abraham Lincoln Building, which houses the FBI's Seattle Division headquarters. Okay, so let's start in Borneo, the world's third largest island. It is home to some of the world's oldest rainforests and has long been famed for its spectacular biodiversity. But since the 1960s, industrial deforestation has razed the jungle there. In the 1980s and 90s, Borneo's forests were leveled at a rate unprecedented in human history. This is a clip from a 2015 BBC documentary, and in it, you'll hear the devastation wrought on the indigenous Penan tribe that lives in Malaysia's Sarawak state in northwestern Borneo.
16: Over the past 40 years, logging has spread deep into Sarawak's primary forest. Once the canopy is removed, a dense, impenetrable secondary forest quickly takes over. Throughout their territory, there's a crisscross of old roads where nothing has grown for decades.
3: For decades. Now, over most of the most recent 40-year period, Sarawak State was ruled by one man, Chief Minister Abdul Taib Mahmud. He died in 2024, but before that, he sold off Sarawak's forests at an astonishing rate. Some environmental advocates claim that barely 5% of the state's primary rainforest has been left untouched. Through a series of corrupt connections, nested shell companies, and barely hidden kickbacks, Mahmoud turned himself and his family into multi-billionaires. In 2013, the international advocacy group Global Witness published an investigation revealing exactly how Chief Minister Mahmoud's scheme worked. Global Witness's undercover operatives posed as potential buyers for thousands of acres of pristine Sarawak forest. And they first met with the lawyer of one of Borneo's most powerful tycoons, and you'll hear this in this video. He laughs about his big and well-connected family.
17: Okay. They have all their big family.
18: But then behind that is the Chief Minister.
17: Yes.
18: Okay. And will he ever surface as a...
17: No. It's like, I award you this license. In return, you're grateful to me. Maybe you say I give you a percentage.
3: Okay, so the lawyer is saying there that in order for the sale to go through, the Sarawak government would have to issue a license. And Chief Minister Mahmoud would grant it, but only if he was paid a percentage up front.
18: What kind of percentage are we looking for? I think I know.
17: 10%. He is selling for 230 million.
18: Right.
17: Up front, everything.
3: Okay, it's hard to hear in that tape because it is undercover tape, but Chief Minister Mahmoud, the lawyer says, expects 10%, a kickback of 10% up front on a sale price of $230 million, a cool $23 million just to grant one license. Okay, so you can imagine that over the years, Mahmoud made his family billions of dollars, which they hid in shell companies in more than 24 countries around the world. The activities didn't go unnoticed. Mahmoud was under investigation by Malaysia's own anti-corruption office. The Australian government started looking into things. And as far back as 2006, even the US government knew something was up. In October 2006, political section chief Mark D. Clark sent a confidential cable from the U.S. Embassy in Malaysia to the State Department. It read, quote, "The Sarawak state government remains highly corrupt and firmly in the hands of its chief minister. The $82 million state assembly building now under construction serves as perhaps the most obvious and extreme example of the self-enrichment of the state's chief minister," end quote. So where did Tayyip Mahmoud and his family put all that money? Well, they put a lot of it in U.S. real estate. And that brings us to the FBI's field office in Seattle, the Abraham Lincoln Building, 1110 3rd Avenue. It happened to be owned by a company called Saki International. Saki had several shell companies beneath it, one of which was called Wallisons, which, as you can now guess, Wallisons owned 1110 3rd Avenue in Seattle, which meant that, therefore, the United States taxpayer, via the Federal Bureau of Investigation, was paying the rent in one of America's most expensive cities to one of Asia's most corrupt leaders who was responsible for pillaging the forests of Borneo for his own personal gain. And this was all allowed because of the American financial system. So I want to bring Gabe Lesra into the conversation now. He's a policy and advocacy director at State Democracy Defenders Action. That is a bipartisan group that advocates for the rule of law and against corruption. Gabe, welcome to On Point.
19: Happy to be here. Thanks for having me.
3: You've been looking at corruption and the financial system in the United States for a long time. What do you take from this one tiny example of a Malaysian chief minister buying real estate in Seattle, Washington?
19: I mean, it is a very common scheme for international corrupt actors to move money and use their money and make their money work for the United States. It's not at all surprising to me that this happened. And it is certainly continuing to happen as we speak right now.
3: But here's the thing. The reason why I love this story is all of this predates a really important moment in American financial history that was just happened 5 years ago. And you were involved in this moment because Congress actually passed a law within which there was a simple rule that was designed to stop this kind of money laundering, right?
19: That's right. It's called the Corporate Transparency Act. And essentially what the bill did was create a requirement that every, you know, most U.S. corporations had to report to the federal government the ultimate beneficial owner of their corporation. So basically everyone who had a corporation simply had to tell the government who the human being at the top of that corporate chain who benefited from the money and from those corporations was. It's actually a very simple concept.
3: I love it's how elegant it is in its simplicity. I mean, every time I think about this issue, I keep thinking, this is exactly what you want government to do, right? To find clear, concrete, simple solutions that actually have large positive impact. So let's disentangle this for a minute or two, Gabe. So back in 2020, Congress passed, as you said, the Corporate Transparency Act. And inside of that, there was this new rule that was, I guess, finally released by the Financial Crimes Enforcement Network, or FinCEN. Okay, and this rule said you had to fill out a form, whether you were representing an LLC or an S-Corp or anything. You just had to fill out a form that says, at the end of the day, here are the human beings who own this company. What impact did that have, Gabe?
19: Well, unfortunately, we never actually got to use the registry because we pushed it back, the implementing date back a couple of years. And then as soon as the Trump administration took over, they began to make noises about rolling it back. And then ultimately, they did issue a rule that, as you all know, just came into force in August that actually just essentially demolished the entire thing. So it would have been a revolution in the way that we follow and protect our country from dirty money as it moves into and around the country. Unfortunately, we are back to square one right now.
3: Okay, so here's, you just landed on why we're doing this hour today. So this simple idea of, hey, anyone who owns a U.S.-based company, I keep saying LLC because that's my favorite example, but LLCs, S-Corps, whatever,
19: right.
3: You just have to tell us who you are. Simply put, who you are, because the idea is if we know who you are and you're doing illegal activities through your company, maybe the United States government wants to know about that and do something about it. Now, people actually had to fill out this a beneficiary ownership information form for a little while. I had to actually do it myself not that long ago. But you're saying that the registry that we were supposed to build up of this information, this ownership information was never actually, was it never fully constructed or what?
19: So we actually did collect about six million entries into the registry of real people who own real corporations. So the registry was well on its way to being finalized. But what ended up happening is that when they rolled back all of that information that we collected, they actually are going to delete it. And part of the reason that this happened was that we did push back the implementing date. So we never actually got that information fully from all 32 million businesses. And, you know, good corporate citizens like yourself did fill this out. But others, I think, were banking on some sort of delay. And ultimately, we never got to use the information. Law enforcement never looked at it. We never ended up verifying anything. I mean, it was devastating.
3: Okay. So it was on August 11th of this year that the Treasury Department released this press release saying, quote, "Today's action is a victory for common sense and America's small business. President Trump promised to cut red tape, and this final rule rolling back this reporting requirement delivers on that. But it also rolls back the government's ability to trace money laundering in the United States." So we'll talk about that in just a moment. This is On Point.

0: 1960s, and we had an Atomic Energy Commission that was created after the atomic and hydrogen bomb to have some modicum of regulations. Remember, every major industry in the United States has some modicum of government regulation. And I'm a deconstruct the administrative state guy, but I'm not an anarchist. Oligarchs hate me more than anybody, because I'm arguing this from the right, that we need to have some rational guardrails to this. We can't let these accelerationists are the worst people on earth. Why would we possibly allow them to set their own rules and regulation, which are no rules and regulation?
1: Can I take you back finally to the economy? When you look at the economy, 41% of Americans saying they are concerned or very concerned about buying groceries. They've endured the highest inflation since April 2023 was in May of this year, 4.2%. The trend is downwards. It's going down, but people aren't feeling it. Has the White House got the tone right, or does it appear to Americans right now to be tone deaf on this issue?
0: The inflation numbers this morning were not particularly great, and I think there has to be a big focus on this. This is driven mainly by government spending, and we are on an unsustainable path. $40 trillion and $2 trillion a year is unsustainable. It's coming up in the 10-year treasury. People's lives are getting more expensive because their credit card, their student loans, their house loans. When the 10-year treasury gets close to 5%, you've got a problem.
1: And isn't that ultimately the most damning criticism of the current administration? $40 trillion of debt, not just down to the Trump administration by any means, successive administrations, but for all the promises that were made during the Doge period at the beginning of this second term, the president has become distracted. He's more interested in foreign policy. He's much more interested in, you know, triumphal arches and naming buildings after him and having a new ballroom in the White House and his legacy and his identity than he is about the day-to-day pressures that the American people at all kinds of levels are experiencing.
0: I could not disagree with you more. Let me tell you why. President Trump has been maniacally focused on, particularly, and let's forget Doge, because, you know, I think Elon Musk is a dangerous clown. What we have in the United States, because of Congress, remember, our Constitution is Congress, particularly the House, that the Democrats can stop any type of spending cuts. And this is what we have. We have not cut federal spending. We have about $5.5 trillion we take in of all sources in cash. We spend about $7.5 trillion. That $2 trillion, that $7.5 trillion has not come down a penny. The U.S. government spends $7.5 trillion a year. It takes in 5.5. There's no change of that on the horizon. That $2 trillion deficit a year has to be financed. And this is why we're going to $50 trillion of debt, I think, in the next 3 years.
1: That's Steve Bannon in Dallas.
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3: It's the BBC News Hour on NPR News. Apple announced its latest iPhone yesterday, a little foldy bendy thing, and it comes with, you know, new features and quite a big price tag. If you're unwilling to pay $2,000 for a phone, you can try to preserve your current device to the best of your ability, make it last a little longer. Of course, batteries are often the biggest factor in device longevity. And one thing you can do is avoid exposing your phone to extreme temperatures. That can damage the battery. And also, don't let it die or charge to 100%. Both of those things can stress the battery. And of course, you know, good luck with preserving all of those things. It's the BBC News Hour. 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
1: I'm Sean Lay with NewsHour. Now, any drugstore or pharmacy these days will include not just

0: unaccounted for in New York City. In a statement, the city's chief medical examiner, Dr. Jason Graham, described that effort as a sacred commitment. Using increasingly sophisticated forensic DNA techniques, researchers identified one more previously unknown woman last month. Brian Mann, NPR News, New York.
1: Our coverage of the 25th anniversary of 9/11 continues tomorrow with a look at Guantanamo, specifically the status of the 9/11 case against five men, which has yet to go to trial all these years later. Family members of people who died that day are exhausted by the process, like Colleen Kelly, whose brother died in the World Trade Center collapse.
2: You know, I'm tired of the peaks and valleys, so I just kind of roll along with it and see how it plays out. There's so much that is in appeals right now, but these appeal decisions generally take years, not months. So we're stuck yet again.
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3: Yeah, you are. It's All Things Considered on NPR News. I'm Clay Masters. Thanks so much for being with us on this Thursday, the 10th day of September. Right now in the Twin Cities, it is 79 degrees. Duluth, mostly sunny and 74. Right now in St. Cloud, 80 degrees. Brainerd, 78. In Red Wing, it is 79 degrees. And currently in Rochester, it is 75 degrees.
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3: 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And the Minnesota State Fair wrapped up another season after drawing nearly 1.92 million visitors. Over at nprnews.org, we look at what kept the crowds coming and why attendance fell just short of recent years' totals. Also at nprnews.org, rangers at Isle Royale National Park are searching for an overdue hiker. Family members say that the missing man is 70-year-old Craig Berg of Royal Oak, Michigan, who was on a more than week-long solo hike on the large Lake Superior Island. You can read more about that as well at our website, nprnews.org. It is 3:49.
1: 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I'm Scott Detrow.
6: And I'm Sasha Pfeiffer. Utah Republican Governor Spencer Cox has just published a book, but for the record, he says he is not running for president.
7: And I wanted to make that clear from the jump.
6: His book is called Off Ramp: How to Be a Peacemaker in an Age of Contempt. It's an extension of public comments he made after the killing of Charlie Kirk at Utah Valley University.
8: If anyone in the sound of my voice celebrated even a little bit at the news of this shooting, I would beg you to look in the mirror and to see if you can find a better angel in there somewhere.
6: That was exactly 1 year ago, and just today, Cox declared September 10th Charlie Kirk Day in Utah. Governor Cox voted for Donald Trump in 2024. So when we talked about his book, I asked him how his plea for productive disagreement squares with his support for a president who seems to relish conflict.
7: I totally understand the pushback. I got it from friends. I got it from family. You know, I tried for 8 years the other approach, the more antagonistic approach, the not supporting approach, and decided that I needed to disagree better, to try to find a way to have a relationship with someone who saw this issue in particular very differently than I. And because of that, he and I have a very positive relationship. And we've been able to have these discussions about my approach versus his approach and which approach is better and which approach is right. He and I will never agree on that. But we've been able to work on lots of other issues because we have found some common ground. I mean, you referenced my plea to the nation after the assassination of Charlie Kirk. He called me right after that press conference.

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4: It is 80 degrees right now in the Twin Cities. 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It's going to be a warmer night tonight in the metro. Clear skies. Lows will be in the middle 60s. Tomorrow, Friday, partly sunny with high temperatures in the middle 80s. Winds out of the south 10 to 20 miles per hour with gusts to as high as 35 miles per hour. It is 4 o'clock. Years ago, a group of outlaws rode into Northfield, Minnesota, expecting an easy robbery.
5: They had the impression that people in the North were basically dumb sod busters and that it would be unexpected.
4: It's All Things Considered on NPR News. With Scott Detrow and Sasha Pfeiffer in Washington, I'm Clay Masters in the Twin Cities. Coming up after the news, how Northfield is marking 150 years since the defeat of Jesse James. And 25 years after 9/11 attacks, did America sacrifice too much to stay safe? NPR looks at the cost of security, plus how Minnesotans are remembering that day. And your weekend weather report seems to say fall is on the way. First, we're going to get news headlines from NPR and Minnesota Public Radio News with Emily Reese.
6: Live from NPR News in Washington, I'm Ryland Barton. The Republican midterm convention in Dallas closes tonight with speeches from President Trump and Vice President J.D. Vance. Last night, Trump promised to send $5,000 to every adult U.S. citizen, but only if Republicans win the midterms. NPR's Tamara Keith has more on whether he can do that.
7: He'd need Congress to pass it, and that would be a tough climb, even if Republicans were to maintain control of the House and the Senate, which is a big if, given the current political climate. The Groundwork Collaborative, an economic think tank, found 15 other instances of Trump promising to send some kind of payment or refund or dividend to Americans just since he returned to office last year, and it still hasn't happened. And some quick math, the bill for this proposed dividend would be more than $1 trillion. Plus, it's illegal to pay or be paid to influence voting.
6: NPR's Tamara Keith reporting. Following the attacks of 9/11, first responders and cleanup crews rushed toward the destruction. Advocates say over 2,000 of them were immigrants who were in the U.S. illegally. NPR's Jasmine Garst reports.
8: Many immigrant workers have gotten workers' comp and help through the James DeDroga 9/11 Health and Compensation Act, but advocates say many without legal status are too scared to apply. Lucelli asked that we withhold her last name for fear of deportation. She worked at Ground Zero wearing a paper mask and rubber gloves. Since then, she's battled breast cancer and asthma. The attack released hundreds of tons of toxic debris into the air. There have been more than 57,000 cancer cases related to exposure. The 9/11 Immigrant Worker Freedom Act would give Ground Zero workers a path to citizenship. It was introduced in 2017 and reintroduced in 2025, but remains stalled in Congress. Jasmine Garst, NPR News, New York.
6: Macy's is counting on higher prices and more luxury items to boost its turnaround plan. The department stores had been struggling to improve its finances for years, now reporting higher sales and a better forecast for the year, as NPR's Alina Selyuk reports.
9: This marks more than a year of growing sales at Macy's after a long stretch of questionable prospects. The department store chain has been remodeling, upgrading its customer service and the things it sells. And the big bet seems to be on luxury and premium brands, going after higher-income shoppers who have continued to spend even with a tricky economic backdrop. Executives say Macy's is selling more upscale brands like Ralph Lauren, along with fine jewelry and watches. Its higher-end chain, Bloomingdale's, is driving a lot of growth, with sales up more than 11% in the latest quarter. Macy's is also getting over $100 million in tariff refunds, and the company is putting that money toward its turnaround plan. Alina Selyuk, NPR News.
6: Major U.S. stock indexes sank today. This is NPR News.
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11: For NPR News in the Twin Cities, I'm Emily Reese. A Hennepin County judge today found a Minneapolis man not guilty by reason of mental illness in the 2023 killing of a Loring Park grocery store clerk. Matt Sepik reports.
2: A grand jury indicted 47-year-old Taylor Justin Schultz for first-degree premeditated murder in the death of Robert Skafty. The 66-year-old retired professional dancer was working at Oak Grove Grocery when Schultz beat and stabbed him to death. Judge Michael Burns says prosecutors proved their case beyond a reasonable doubt, but the judge found Schultz not guilty because he was suffering from severe schizoaffective disorder and did not understand what he was doing. County Attorney Mary Moriarty says Schultz could spend the rest of his life in the state security hospital.
12: Mr. Schultz is not being returned to the community. He has been civilly committed indefinitely to a secure facility.
2: Schultz's trial was delayed for several years until he could be restored to legal competency and participate in his defense. I'm Matt Sepik, Minneapolis.
11: National Park Service rangers on Isle Royal are searching for an overdue hiker. Family members told the Detroit Free Press that the missing man is 70-year-old Craig Berg of Royal Oak, Michigan, who was on a solo hike on the large Lake Superior Island. The Park Service says Berg was scheduled to take a ferry back to Michigan's Upper Peninsula last Saturday, but family members reported Sunday that he did not arrive home. Search efforts have been underway since that time. Isle Royal, located off the northeast tip of Minnesota, is about 45 miles long and 9 miles wide. There are no roads or motor vehicles across most of the wilderness island. Minnesota Twins lost to the Tigers yesterday, 7-2 in Detroit. They'll be back in Minneapolis tomorrow, the Twins will, to start a series with the Cleveland Guardians. Minnesota United lost to Dallas yesterday, 2-1. The Loons will be in St. Louis for a game on Saturday night. Twin Cities temperature at 80 degrees. 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
0: 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I'm Scott Detrow.
13: And I'm Mary Louise Kelly. 25 years ago today, the World Trade Towers stood tall, gleaming, dominating the New York skyline. The idea that airplanes could crash into them, that people would jump from upper floors, that the towers would collapse, those were things that could only happen in an awful action movie. The terrorist attacks of September 11th, 2001 changed our understanding of what was possible and changed the way the U.S. government collected, analyzed, and acted on intelligence, which created new dilemmas for U.S. officials wrestling with how far they were willing to go to keep Americans safe. We gathered four of those officials this week for a live taping of NPR's national security podcast, Sources and Methods. Joining me were Michael Morell, who was President George W. Bush's CIA briefer, Jane Harman, a Democratic member of Congress representing California, John McLaughlin, then Deputy Director of the CIA, and Stephen Hadley, Deputy National Security Advisor on 9/11 and in the days after, as the intelligence community worked frantically to prevent another attack.
14: I think it's hard to understand the actions that were taken without a sense of the mood at the time. We had been attacked. We were surprised. We did not really know from whence it came. And the intelligence community was saying at the time that they thought it was likely, or at least highly probable, that this was the first of a wave of mass casualty attacks, some of which might involve weapons of mass destruction from this enemy that we felt we did not know well enough.
15: Mary Louise, can I add something?
11: Please.
15: Because I think Steve made a really important point. It is really hard to overstate how worried we all were in the immediate aftermath of 9/11 that we were going to be hit again. There were many days when George Tenet and I walked from the old executive office building across West Executive Avenue to the West Wing, where we said to each other, I wonder if we're going to get hit today.
13: Yeah.
15: And these weapons of mass destruction that Steve talked about, we learned an awful lot about Al-Qaeda's efforts in that arena in the immediate aftermath of 9/11. We knew they were talking to Pakistani nuclear scientists trying to get their hands on a nuclear weapon. We had reporting that maybe they were going to sneak one into New York City. It is really hard to overstate the threat that we all felt. So I think it's easy to criticize sometime that we might have overreached here or overreached there, but that context is everything.
13: I'm going to get to some of the overreach, but if I could just, I just want to quote you and then and invite you to get in here, John, because you and I have talked about this over the years in various interviews, and you told me something. I was pushing you on some of the actions that the CIA took after 9/11, which we're about to get to. You told me in 2018 something that will stay with me, and I'm going to quote you. You said, if you were a CIA officer back in 2002, you were torn on the one hand by the sense you might be doing something in conflict with basic values that you hold dear. On the other hand, failure to get that information might put the blood of Americans on your hands, which is about as pure a distillation I have heard of what y'all are describing.
16: Yeah, listen, difficult decisions were taken in those days, and we often say we hope that no one has to make those decisions again. And what I can tell you is they weren't perfectly executed, but on the other hand, the United States was not attacked by Al-Qaeda again. The gloves did come off, and we got new authorities from the president. That means that the president signs a piece of paper that gives you what they call a finding, which authorizes you legally to do certain things that we had not been authorized to do before. Among them was to capture terrorists, to detain them, and to kill them if we, in certain cases, if we had named individuals that we could use lethal action on.
13: So I was a young journalist covering the intelligence beat in those years after 9/11, and I reported from Afghanistan on the war and then from Iraq on the subsequent war and on abuses at Abu Ghraib and on waterboarding. I remember when we finally got to see the 2005 Justice Department memo that documented the CIA waterboarding Khalid Sheikh Mohammed 183 times, prompting the famous question from Dianne Feinstein, if something works, why do you have to do 183 times? We were debating in this newsroom, and I imagine every other newsroom, what do we call this? Is it enhanced interrogation? Can we just call it torture? John and Mike, can you just take me inside those conversations as they unfolded at Langley? How uncomfortable were you with what was happening?
16: Well, I think you quoted me from 2018, which was the dilemma that we were struggling with. How do you get information that you know will protect the lives of Americans? And if you don't, you've got the blood of Americans on your hands. I will say that there was excessive focus on the issue of waterboarding. Waterboarding occurred only a small number of times in the first year of the program. And it stopped after that.
15: Only three people.
16: Three people.
13: 183 times on one of them in one month.
16: If you look at the Red Cross interview with Khalid Sheikh Mohammed and ask, and they ask him, how many times were you waterboarded? He says 10 times. So that's a whole theological argument about 183 versus 10. So the thing that kept us continuing on this program. And there's controversy about this, but I'll tell you where I stand. Day after day after day, we saw that this program yielded results that allowed us to then capture other terrorists, Capturing a terrorist stops operations. It disrupts them even before you've talked to them. This is the point I want to make. The anticipation of further attacks was not made up. They were planning further attacks. And we stopped a number of them. We stopped all of them, insofar as I know.
17: Jane.
18: I certainly respect the fact that the CIA and our whole intelligence community was worried about a second wave of attacks. But I would say, as someone who was in the chairs in Congress, I became the ranking member on the House Intelligence Committee during that time, and who struggled to get information, that the information was not adequate at the time. I remember being briefed, finally, after begging, by the general counsel of the CIA on the so-called enhanced interrogation techniques, about which I knew nothing. And I remember writing a letter, this is not classified because this has become public, to him saying, I want to know what the policy guidance was for using these techniques. It turned out that these techniques were in the so-called Army SEER manual, which is how we trained our people against tactics that could be used on them. So my bottom line is, there were others who were trying to get on top of this story who really cared, as everyone did, about doing this the right way. And I'm not sure we got there fast enough.
15: Yeah, Louise, I just want to say one
19: yes,
15: thing.
19: You're going to get last word on this.
15: We briefed the senior leadership of Congress. I remember one Democratic senator who would later become an opponent, a vocal opponent. His response when he was briefed on EITs was, is that all you're doing to protect the country? My constituents would expect you to do even more. Because he knew the context of the moment. And then fast forward to Dave Petraeus's confirmation hearing, which John McCain attended as the ex officio member of the Senate Intelligence Committee, and Petraeus and McCain had a soliloquy about EITs. And at the end of that, they talked about the ticking time bomb situation.
19: Yeah.
15: There's a nuclear weapon in New York,
19: yeah.
15: And you've got the guy who knows where it is, and he won't tell you. What do you do? They agreed. They agreed that in that moment, you would do extraordinary things.
19: Yeah.
15: The point is, to all of us, after 9/11, it felt like a ticking time bomb situation.
16: Every day.
15: Every day.
19: Every day. I take the point of what the atmosphere was at the time, but the enhanced interrogation techniques, the torture, whatever intelligence they produced of value, how do you weigh that against the damage to America's reputation as a country that believes in the rule of law?
14: I have to say one thing.
19: Please.
14: The president's guidance was, do everything you can do to protect the country within the law. And we have an argument about whether the lawyers got it right in these opinions that were written. But the guidance was we were going to stay within the law.
19: But the law kept changing. We kept
14: The law kept changing, and that was an evolution as we decided what we were and were not comfortable in doing. That's a strength of our democracy. That's not a criticism of our democracy.
19: I promised you last word, Mike.
15: I was just gonna say that Steve mentioned earlier our concern about how the American public would react at the end of the day. You know what? They supported everything that we did. The American public, in every poll that's ever been taken, it was the elite who grabbed this as an issue. The American people thought that we did the right thing to protect the country.
19: That was Michael Morell, President George W. Bush's CIA briefer on 9/11. You also heard Jane Harman, John McLaughlin, and Stephen Hadley. On 9/11, they were serving, respectively, as a California Democratic Congresswoman, Deputy Director of the CIA, and Deputy National Security Advisor in the Bush White House. They joined me live at NPR earlier this week for a special taping of Sources and Methods. 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
4: And you're listening to All Things Considered on NPR News. I'm Clay Masters in studio right now with our chief meteorologist, Ben Cathy. And Ben, let's just start with, since it's Thursday, the Drought Monitor always releases a report on Thursday. How's it looking?
17: Not much change, which I guess is a little better than previous weeks, given that we've had some heavy rainfall, especially back closer to Labor Day. And one note is that the extreme drought, that's level 3 out of 4 near Pipestone, is gone. But we look at a lot of things like ground truth from this community science, citizen science aspect. And so near Red Wing, we're seeing a lot of leaves come down early. That's what people are seeing. Of course, we're noticing that around the Twin Cities, too. And then in Fargo, they're talking about extreme yield loss for some of their crops. They're also in that extreme drought, but no other big changes, just kind of like a fraction of a percent.
4: And there was also a report released that has to do with how El Nino is going to affect northern Minnesota. What did it show us?
17: Yeah, it just came out 78 minutes ago, so fresh off the printing press there. Northern Minnesota, well over 3 degrees Fahrenheit above normal. You say, well, that's maybe not so much for the winter, but that's on top of the 6 to 7 Fahrenheit that were already warmer than past decades. A couple of that's like 10 plus degrees warmer, and also quite a bit less snow. None of that is surprising, but given that snow has been hard to come by, lake ice has been hard to come by, that is definitely a talker.
4: And then finally here, what should we expect this weekend?
17: Stunning tonight. Get outside if you can. Tomorrow, much more humid and toasty. Southern Minnesota, lower 90s. That leads to some rainfall in the evening. Less chance, though, than it once looked for the Twin Cities tomorrow night. The bullseye is going to be Bemidji up to northeastern Minnesota. Could have some strong to severe storms between about 8 and 11 p.m. tomorrow night, but pretty cool for the weekend.
4: Chief Meteorologist Ben Cathy, thank you.
17: Thank you.
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4: This is All Things Considered on NPR News. I'm Clay Masters. For those who lived through it, the morning of September 11th, 2001 remains a defining moment. But an entire generation has now grown up since the attacks. 9/11 altered the country's sense of safety, brought many Americans together, but also led to increased harassment and hate crimes against Muslim Americans and immigrants. It prompted the war in Afghanistan and major changes to airport security, including the creation of the TSA. Tim Stout is the chief of staff for the civilian staff in the Hennepin County Sheriff's Office. He was on staff in the White House on September 11th, 2001.
20: Shortly after the Pentagon was hit, and I could walk out my office, look down the South Lawn across the Potomac River and see the fire and flames of the Pentagon. And then we knew we were under attack. And shortly after that, Flight 93 had been diverted back to Washington. And at that time, the Secret Service came into our office and said, run for your life. Oh. So that's when it went from sadness to panic. I remember vividly seeing the women take off their high heels and throw them on the North Lawn of the White House so they could run faster. So then it became real very quickly. We sprinted out of the White House, and I distinctly remember seeing jet fighters flying over the airspace of Washington, D.C. Mm-hmm. And I thought, what? This is, we've reached a whole new paradigm in our country. This is different.
4: Since that day, Stout has rarely spoken publicly about 9/11, but 25 years later, he feels compelled to talk.
20: There's something about anniversaries that bring up a lot of the feelings. At the time, I was immersed in it. It was every day we were working on this, so there wasn't a lot of time for reflection. And then as the months and years went by, life sort of took on its own, right? Yeah. You get married, you have kids, and suddenly it's the 10-year and the 12-year and the 20-year. But I started to notice with my own kids who are now a senior in high school and college, they didn't know a lot about 9/11 or what life was like before there was a TSA. Mm-hmm. And so I thought this was a good marking point to start telling this story to a whole generation that had no idea what happened, but, you know, to also memorialize what happened. I was there, I witnessed it, and maybe this is a way to sort of tell that story.
3: This is from a conversation this morning with my colleague, Angela Davis. Ann Garrity is a native New Yorker who is now an assistant professor in the Department of Psychiatry and Behavioral Sciences at the University of Minnesota. She says it's natural for complicated feelings to come up on anniversaries.
21: Well, I think what happens with an event is that it's encoded in our bodies in sensory ways. So you remember the weather, you remember the feelings, you remember mm-hmm. the sights and sounds, you know, you remember the bridge. It's all very sensory. But then that sensory memory sort of recedes. And as you say, life goes on. I was remembering that my daughter got married on October 11th here, and only one couple didn't come. So within a month, we had returned to normal. We had normalized enough that we went on, and that's exactly what happens. So anniversaries are our body's way of saying hello, and it really is very much a body memory that comes up. You find yourself choked up all of a sudden, mm-hmm. or you find yourself tensing, and it's really a way to not only personally, but I think as a culture, we carry these memories, and it's so important mm-hmm. to mark them so that they don't stay in mm-hmm. and they get shared.
20: Yeah.
3: That was part of a conversation from NPR News with Angela Davis. You can listen to the full conversation at nprnews.org. On September 7th, 1876, eight bandits rode into Northfield, Minnesota. They were members of the James Younger Gang, notorious outlaws of the American West. This weekend, Northfield is marking 150 years since that day with the annual defeat of Jesse James celebration. And a warning to listeners, this piece contains the sound of gunshots. NPR News producer Ben Revere looks back.
22: In 1876, eight outlaws rode into the town of Northfield with one goal in mind: to rob the First National Bank. Instead, they found something they weren't expecting.
5: The town fought back, the only town in their 10-year history of robbing banks and trains that fought back, and they defeated the gang.
22: Earl Weinman is a historian and longtime tour guide at the Northfield Historical Society. He says the gang actually came north to Minnesota after gaining too much attention in the South.
5: I think the most plausible theory is that they thought the job would be easy because banks in the North hadn't been robbed. They had the impression that people in the North were basically dumb sodbusters and that it would be unexpected. So therefore, all three combining to make for an easy job. Obviously, it became exact opposite of what they expected.
22: After the Civil War, the North controlled a lot of the economy. That means when a bank was robbed in the South, it didn't concern the people too much. But in the North, banks were the direct investment by the citizens of the town. So when the Northfield Bank was robbed, the town caught wind of it.
5: A man named J.S. Allen, a hardware store owner in town, ran down the streets yelling the words that everybody in Northfield knows: "Get your guns, boys, you're robbing the bank!"
22: Inside the bank, cashier Joseph Lee Haywood found himself at gunpoint. He refused to open the bank vault and betray the trust of the bank owners.
5: Haywood screams, "Murder! Murder!" at the top of his lungs, trying anything he can to get this gang to back off.
22: The gang pistol-whipped and shot Haywood, killing him. But his sacrifice didn't go to waste.
5: We have to understand that money wasn't insured back then, so there was no getting back money if it were stolen. And I think Haywood also knew that that money, if it was gone and gone for good, it could adversely affect the town of Northfield in the future.
22: Outside of the bank, citizens returned armed and a shootout took place.
23: Here we go, boys. Get off the street!
22: The gunfight lasted 7 minutes and resulted with two of the robbers dead, two more badly wounded, and the rest on the run. For nearly a century, the town of Northfield has turned that story into an annual celebration. The event began in the 1930s as a fall festival and eventually became known as the Defeat of Jesse James Days. Today, it's a five-day event that includes a parade, vendors, rodeos, carnival rides, and multiple reenactments of the robbery.
5: If you listen to what I just told you and you commit it to memory, you will see it unfold outside exactly as I mentioned.
22: The defeat of Jesse James is something that Northfield is proud of for many reasons. Weinman said it put Northfield on the map.
5: But Northfield celebrates it because of what Haywood had done. Money can be re-earned, but dreams and hopes can die. And I think Haywood protected what that $15,000 worth of community savings represented, namely the livelihood of his friends and neighbors and their plans for the future. Haywood lit a torch, in effect, and passed it on to those who are willing to carry it. And we have the honor to receive that torch. We can move forward with it and maybe ensure, like Haywood did, that tomorrow is better and leads to a brighter future.
22: With reporting from Matt Alvarez, I'm Ben Revere. NPR News, Northfield.
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4: Right now, in the Twin Cities, it is 80 degrees. 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Tonight, the Metro will experience a warmer evening, clear overnight with lows in the middle 60s. Friday tomorrow, partly sunny with highs in the middle 80s. For Friday night, we've got a chance of showers at right around 40%. That begins in the evening hours. Lows will be around 60 degrees, and then cooler for Saturday and sunny. Highs will be in the lower 70s. Sunday, highs will be in the middle 60s. It is 4:30, and headlines are next.
6: Live from NPR News in Culver City, California, I'm Dwayne Brown. A federal appeals court, or rather panel, has refused to allow a postal service plan that could disrupt mail-in voting for the upcoming midterm election. NPR's Hansi Luong tells us the Supreme Court is expected to weigh in soon with its own ruling.
7: The ruling by a three-judge panel of the first U.S. Circuit Court of Appeals keeps the U.S. Postal Service blocked from moving ahead with its new requirements for President Trump's attempt to limit mail-in voting. Under those requirements, USPS would refuse to deliver mail-in ballots to voters in states where election officials do not turn over voter lists to the mailing agency and do not have certain barcodes on their ballot envelopes. We should note USPS is a financial supporter of NPR. A federal judge blocked the new requirements twice after finding that USPS has no authority to impose them on states. Many election experts are concerned the Postal Service is not ready to enforce these requirements after a whistleblower report claimed new USPS systems have not been properly tested and could lead to many voters not getting their mail-in ballots in time for the midterm general election or at all. Hansi Luong, NPR News.
6: As the war drags on in Iran, unemployment in the country is on the rise. NPR's Hadil Al-Shawchi reports many say they have to borrow money to make ends meet.
8: It's been more than 6 months since the U.S. and Israel went to war in Iran, and Iranians have had to bear the brunt of the consequences. The official unemployment rate in Iran is 9%, but analysts say the real number is likely much higher. Many people are struggling to pay living expenses, including rent, and many are losing their jobs as companies shut because business has become interrupted due to the Strait of Hormuz blockade. Some Iranians say they've resorted to driving ride shares, but with gas prices and car repairs, it can get expensive, and the U.S.-Israeli strikes made it too dangerous to be on the roads, especially at night. Hadil Al-Shalchi, NPR News, Istanbul.
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10: For NPR News in the Twin Cities, I'm Elena C. Some good news and some bad news for Minnesota in the latest U.S. Drought Monitor update issued earlier today. The good: there's a reduction in the scope and severity of drought in parts of northwest and southwest Minnesota, thanks to some heavy rain over the past week. The bad: extreme drought is expanding farther into the southeast Twin Cities metro area and lingering in parts of east central and west central Minnesota. Overall, about 71% of Minnesota remains in some level of drought this week. That's down from about 80% of the state last week. There are several additional chances for rain in the forecast over the next few days. A staffer is no longer with Minnesota Republican Eric Pratt's campaign after the employee's racist social media posts were highlighted in the closely watched race. Kate Kelly reports.
12: Austin Brown resigned as field director of Pratt's campaign after Democratic candidate Matt Little condemned the posts. Brown is a self-described white Christian nationalist who railed against Jewish and Muslim people. He has also publicly called for ICE to physically attack observers. Imam Yusuf Abdullah was among community leaders who urged Pratt to fire Brown.
23: Our country's strength does not come from turning communities against one another. It comes from defending one another.
12: In announcing the resignation, Pratt said, "Anti-Semitism, racism, and discrimination of any kind have no place in our politics or our communities." Pratt and Little are competing for the open seat in the swing 2nd Congressional District. I'm Kate Kelly at the Capitol.
10: Children's Minnesota is getting a $35 million gift from philanthropist Tom Golisano. The hospital plans to use the gift to fund new medical technology and treatment options. Golisano's foundation has given large gifts to several pediatric hospitals across the country. This is the first in the state. It's NPR News.
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24: 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I'm Scott Detrow.
25: And I'm Sasha Pfeiffer. Democrats got a win today if it holds up. Missouri officials have blocked the redistricting plan that Republicans passed to give Republican candidates an edge in the midterms. This development comes after a flurry of court activity today. St. Louis Public Radio's Jason Rosenbaum is here to explain. Hi, Jason.
26: Thank you so much for having me.
25: The Missouri Supreme Court got involved in this case today, and not for the first time. The court held a hearing to determine if the Secretary of State was in contempt. Tell us what was happening.
26: So that's Missouri Secretary of State Denny Hoskins. He's a Republican. He was telling local election officials to use a map Republicans passed last year at the urging of President Trump. The state Supreme Court had warned him he couldn't do that because the redistricting is also up for a public vote in November. They say that blocks the new maps for this year. But Hoskins got some help in the last week when a federal court here ordered that the GOP map must be used. So you had different orders from state and federal courts. But then this morning, the U.S. Supreme Court temporarily blocked that federal order, at least until the case can be heard. So Hoskins agreed to go back to the old map and give those instructions around the state. The state Supreme Court found that he had actually been in contempt, but had corrected himself and would not be punished.
25: This redistricting covers the entire state, but I understand it's a Republican attempt to try to flip one particular seat from blue to red. What seat is that?
26: So that is the 5th District, which is represented by Congressman Emanuel Cleaver. He's a Democrat. He's from Kansas City. And Republicans tried to draw him out of his seat as part of a national Trump-backed effort to draw more GOP seats ahead of the midterm elections. But in Missouri, redistricting opponents gathered signatures to put the map up for a vote, and the state court said that prevented it from being used this year. Cleaver told me on Thursday that he's grateful for people stepping up.
27: Right here in the middle of the country, in the sometimes cold Midwest, where people became so upset that they did what one can do only in a democracy. And they went out and organized.
26: Republicans made no secret whatsoever that they wanted to oust Cleaver to help Trump. And it was an about face. They didn't go after him in 2022, likely because he's close with a lot of Missouri Republican leaders.
25: Jason, with today's rulings, this case is still not officially over. Is that correct?
26: Right. The federal case, the one the U.S. Supreme Court put temporarily on hold, it's not over. The appeals court set a hearing on that case for a week from today. But that is only a day before the deadlines for election supervisors to send out military ballots. Redistricting opponents say it will be very hard to change back to the GOP map. And several legal experts I spoke with said the fact that the U.S. Supreme Court endorsed a stay with no noted dissents from other judges, it suggests the high court may not be interested in putting the Trump-backed map back in place before the November elections. But we'll have to see what happens.
25: Jason, a big picture question beyond Missouri. Remind us where redistricting stands nationwide.
26: So Trump set off this unprecedented mid-decade race, and it's usually done at the start of the decade. Republicans in states like Texas and Florida and Louisiana redistricted, and that tilted about 9 more seats their way than Democrats did in response, mainly in California. The GOP only has a narrow control of the House. Every seat could count, and it will be up to the voters to show whether these new Republican-leaning seats end up actually electing Republicans.
25: That is Jason Rosenbaum in St. Louis. Jason, thank you for covering this for us.
26: Thank you for having me.
11: It has been 1 year since Charlie Kirk was assassinated. The 31-year-old was a leading voice among young conservatives. At his funeral, Kirk's widow, Erica Kirk, spoke about how his work growing the group Turning Point USA and pledged to keep his vision alive.
13: Everything that Turning Point USA built through Charlie's vision and hard work, we will make 10 times greater through the power of his memory.
11: Now, a year later, as Kirk's young supporters reflect on the state of his movement, some have questions about its future. NPR's Elena Moore reports.
14: For many of his followers, the day Charlie Kirk died is seared into memory.
15: I mean, I could tell you exactly where I was. I could tell you exactly the promises I made to myself when it happened.
14: Jacob York is a junior at Olivet Nazarene University, a small Christian college south of Chicago. He was just finishing up baseball practice when he heard the news. Standing in the outfield, he broke down in tears. That night, he started a Turning Point chapter.
15: I think I submitted the request to start a chapter 6 times, and there were so many requests that it kept saying, like, oops, try again later, because the system was so overflowed.
14: Students around the country say they felt called to action after Kirk's death. At the University of Alabama, sophomore Anna Hathorn saw that firsthand. She says a typical Turning Point meeting on campus drew 20 to 40 people. The first one after Kirk died, 400 showed up.
16: Whenever it got to the point where all the seats were filled and people were wanting to stay and find a place to stand, that's when I felt like what we were doing like really has an effect on people.
14: Hathorn says that initial surge of interest showed Kirk's impact. It was a moment of unity in a year where the broader conservative movement has faced growing divides, especially over issues like the war in Iran. To Hazel Roberts, an incoming freshman at Grand Canyon University in Phoenix, it's a painful reminder of why Kirk's leadership mattered in this movement.
17: That's what Charlie loved about Turning Point, and that we could all have different perspectives and not hate each other for it, and we could talk about it. And since Charlie's passing, but there has been a lot of hate from the right.
14: Kirk wielded outside influence inside the party. Whether it was senior White House officials or students on campus, his opinions carried weight.
17: It just like really showed that Charlie was the glue that held us together. He was the person that told people, put people in their place, saying you shouldn't hate somebody because of their political beliefs, especially if you're on the right side, especially if you're both fighting for the same thing.
14: Some of the divides go beyond policy, says Alex Birdsong, a junior at Georgia State.
18: The conspiracies revolving around Charlie Kirk's assassination has really tanked the credibility of Turning Point.
14: He's talking about how right-wing influencers like Candace Owens have spread unfounded claims about Kirk's assassination to millions of followers online. And those claims have resonated with some students on campus.
18: We've had people come up to us who are Candace Owens fans and get mad at us for being Turning Point. And so that's what the climate is.
14: Turning Point acknowledges challenges, but in a statement to NPR says it's still growing and calls that, quote, a testament to Charlie's enduring legacy. Still, for some students, it feels like the momentum they felt in the movement after Kirk's death has fizzled out. Max Williams is a junior at the University of Richmond, where he leads the school's Turning Point chapter.
2: Well, initially there was a boost. I think that Charlie not being there, the Trump administration not being popular right now, I think that it is definitely slowed down a bit and maybe even is going in the opposite direction.
14: It's something he reflected on as he made the hours-long drive back to school from his home state in Missouri.
2: Part of me is not excited to start all this, especially at this time because of what Trump is doing, some of the promises Trump has made that he's just completely gone back on. It's just infuriating. And you can't defend any of it, and I don't even try anymore.
14: He says when he's out talking with students, he's going to focus on the issues people care about and not dwell on Trump. But as Kirk's death has shown, it can prove difficult to separate the man from the movement. Elena Moore, NPR News.

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2: All things considered on NPR News, I'm Clay Masters in studio right now with Chief Meteorologist Ben Cathy. And the official term, I think, for the evening, the meteorological term, is it's going to be a nice evening.
3: Any kind of adjective. I need a stunning, gorgeous, amazing, incredible. I thought it was better talking than writing, but even I am running out of adjectives. Yesterday was gorgeous as well. See, there I go again.
2: There you go.
3: But it was windy. This time, not so much. Really low humidity. Dew points are exceptionally low. Now, yeah, of course, we need the rainfall. But if you're going to have a nice time to go outside, walk along the river, head out and do some grilling, this would be it. There is rain coming tomorrow, but Clay, it does look to be a little bit more confined to a part of the state than it did earlier this week.
2: Which part of the state, Ben?
3: Okay, so Bemidji looks to be the bullseye both for heavy rainfall, but also the severe weather potential. That's tomorrow night, and then northeast of Bemidji and Cass Lake, up towards St. Louis and Cook counties, could have some really heavy rainfall, further helping the few hot spots that are remaining in the Boundary Waters fires. They're all contained, but as Dan Crocker said yesterday, they're not necessarily totally out. And then down in the southern part of the state, where the extreme drought persists, well, there's not much hope of rain. Even though if you look at a severe weather map, it encompasses most of Minnesota tomorrow. Really, it's north and central parts of the state.
2: And it looks like the weekend looks like it could be pretty cool as well, but Friday looks to be a hot one, though, tomorrow.
3: Friday is going to be toasty because we get that prefrontal loading. Now, that's an official meteorology word for you.
2: Yeah.
3: Lower 90s and really humid around the Twin Cities. Kind of a callback to last Friday at the fair. Mm-hmm. This weekend is chilly. There will be off and on cloud cover on Saturday. A couple showers are possible. It looks like a very small chance. And then the southern one-third of Minnesota could have a few showers. But the better chance for cool rain is Monday.
2: All right, Chief Meteorologist Ben Cathy, thanks.
3: Nice.
4: 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I'm Sasha Pfeiffer.
5: And I'm Scott Detrow. Junk fees are seemingly everywhere, sometimes even when you're buying a house. NPR's Stephen Bisaha reports on one fee some real estate agents say homeowners should not pay.
6: Kelly McDonald was ready to move on from her one-bedroom rental home in a Cincinnati suburb.
7: You know, we have two cats, one dog, one boyfriend, too many things in a small house.
6: Then McDonald went to a backyard party and met a real estate agent ready to help her buy a bigger house. McDonald figured she could trust her since they run in the same circles, but did not completely let her guard down. Her mom works in commercial real estate, so when she got the contract for working with this new agent, she made sure her mom gave it a look.
7: I was like, she would sniff out things that might be like weird.
6: And her mom did see something she thought was weird. The agent wanted to charge McDonald a $425 brokerage fee.
7: This $425 thing seems strange. She mentioned that. She just thought it was like an odd thing to have.
6: Now, $425, that is just a fraction of a percent of what it costs to buy the average home. But these fees are due at closing and can really sting when homebuyers are already scraping the bottom of their savings to cover closing costs. So before agreeing to pay, McDonald wanted to learn more.
7: So I decided to go to Reddit, which is where all my research starts.
6: That's where some commenters warned her this is a junk fee. In contracts, they're typically called admin fees or document storage fees. Real estate agent April Green in South Florida has another name for them, money grabs.
8: I just see it, I've experienced it, and I think they're crap.
6: These fees are not new, but they are becoming more common. She says it's not just buyers getting charged these days, but also home sellers. Green refuses to charge these fees, but says she's seen other agents tack them on.
8: They just put $495 or whatever, and it was just because they could. And so I've had a bad taste in my mouth with the admin fees since then, because what's it really for?
6: Kelly McDonald also wanted to know what this fee was for, so she called up the agent charging her.
7: And to confront her. Well, I was nice about it.
6: The agent

0: planning. The new $40 million Minnesota Military and Veterans Museum opens on Saturday at Camp Ripley near Little Falls. It's telling the stories of Minnesotans and their families who have served over the past 160 years. It's now in a new location just off Highway 371. The museum's executive director calls the move a complete game changer for visitors. My colleague Christy Marone has that story at our website, nprnews.org. In sports, the Twins lost to the Tigers yesterday 7-2 in Detroit. They'll take on the Cleveland Guardians for a three-game series starting tomorrow at home. Minnesota United lost to Dallas yesterday 2-1. The Loons play St. Louis on Saturday at 7:30. It is 5:48.
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0: This is All Things Considered on NPR News. I'm Clay Masters. For those who lived through it, the morning of September 11th, 2001 remains a defining moment. But an entire generation has now grown up since the attacks. 9/11 altered the country's sense of safety, brought many Americans together, but also led to increased harassment and hate crimes against Muslim Americans and immigrants. It prompted the war in Afghanistan and major changes to airport security, including the creation of the TSA. Tim Stout is the chief of staff for the civilian staff in the Hennepin County Sheriff's Office. He was on staff in the White House on September 11th, 2001.
2: Shortly after the Pentagon was hit, and I could walk out my office, look down the South Lawn across the Potomac River and see the fire and flames of the Pentagon. And then we knew we were under attack. And shortly after that, Flight 93 had been diverted back to Washington. And at that time, the Secret Service came into our office and said, run for your life. Oh. So that's when it went from sadness to panic. I remember vividly seeing the women take off their high heels and throw them on the North Lawn of the White House so they could run faster. So then it became real very quickly. We sprinted out of the White House, and I distinctly remember seeing jet fighters flying over the airspace of Washington, D.C. Mm-hmm. And I thought, we've reached a whole new paradigm in our country. This is different.
0: Since that day, Stout has rarely spoken publicly about 9/11, but 25 years later, he feels compelled to talk.
2: There's something about anniversaries that bring up a lot of the feelings. At the time, I was immersed in it. It was every day we were working on this, so there wasn't a lot of time for reflection. And then as the months and years went by, life sort of took on its own, right? Yeah. You get married, you have kids, and suddenly it's the 10-year and the 12-year and the 20-year. But I started to notice with my own kids, who are now a senior in high school and college, they didn't know a lot about 9/11 or what life was like before there was a TSA. Mm-hmm. And so I thought this was a good marking point to start telling this story to a whole generation that had no idea what happened, but, you know, to also memorialize what happened. I was there, I witnessed it, and maybe this is a way to sort of tell that story.
0: This is from a conversation this morning with my colleague, Angela Davis. Ann Garrity is a native New Yorker who is now an assistant professor in the Department of Psychiatry and Behavioral Sciences at the University of Minnesota. She says it's natural for complicated feelings to come up on anniversaries.
3: Well, I think what happens

0: with an event is that it's encoded in our bodies in sensory ways. So you remember the weather, you remember the feelings, you remember mm-hmm. the sights and sounds, you remember the bridge. It's all very sensory. But then that sensory memory sort of recedes. And as you say, life goes on. I was remembering that my daughter got married on October 11th here, and only one couple didn't come. So within a month, we had returned to normal. We had normalized enough that we went on, and that's exactly what happens. So anniversaries are our body's way of saying hello, and it really is very much a body memory that comes up. You find yourself choked up all of a sudden, mm-hmm. or you find yourself tensing, and it's really a way to not only personally, but I think as a culture, we carry these memories, and it's so important mm-hmm. to mark them so that they don't stay in mm-hmm. and they get shared.
1: Yeah.
2: That was part of a conversation from NPR News with Angela Davis. You can listen to the full conversation at nprnews.org. On September 7th, 1876, eight bandits rode into Northfield, Minnesota. They were members of the James Younger Gang, notorious outlaws of the American West. This weekend, Northfield is marking 150 years since that day with the annual Defeat of Jesse James celebration. And a warning to listeners, this piece contains the sound of gunshots. NPR News producer Ben Revere looks back.
3: In 1876, eight outlaws rode into the town of Northfield with one goal in mind: to rob the First National Bank. Instead, they found something they weren't expecting.
4: The town fought back, the only town in their 10-year history of robbing banks and trains that fought back, and they defeated the gang.
3: Earl Weinman is a historian and longtime tour guide at the Northfield Historical Society. He says the gang actually came north to Minnesota after gaining too much attention in the South.
4: I think the most plausible theory is that they thought the job would be easy because banks in the North hadn't been robbed. They had the impression that people in the North were basically dumb sod busters and that it would be unexpected. So therefore, all three combining to make for an easy job. Obviously, it became exact opposite of what they expected.
3: After the Civil War, the North controlled a lot of the economy. That means when a bank was robbed in the South, it didn't concern the people too much. But in the North, banks were the direct investment by the citizens of the town. So when the Northfield Bank was robbed, the town caught wind of it.
4: A man named J.S. Allen, a hardware store owner in town, ran down the streets yelling the words that everybody in Northfield knows: "Get your guns, boys, you're robbing the bank!"
3: Inside the bank, cashier Joseph Lee Haywood found himself at gunpoint. He refused to open the bank vault and betray the trust of the bank owners.
4: Haywood screams, "Murder! Murder!" at the top of his lungs, trying anything he can to get this gang to back off.
3: The gang pistol-whipped and shot Haywood, killing him. But his sacrifice didn't go to waste.
4: You have to understand that money wasn't insured back then, so there was no getting back money if it were stolen. And I think Haywood also knew that that money, if it was gone and gone for good, it could adversely affect the town of Northfield in the future.
3: Outside of the bank, citizens returned armed, and a shootout took place. The gunfight lasted 7 minutes and resulted with two of the robbers dead, two more badly wounded, and the rest on the run. For nearly a century, the town of Northfield has turned that story into an annual celebration. The event began in the 1930s as a fall festival and eventually became known as the Defeat of Jesse James Days. Today, it's a 5-day event that includes a parade, vendors, rodeos, carnival rides, and multiple reenactments of the robbery.
4: If you listen to what I just told you and you commit it to memory, you will see it unfold outside exactly as I mentioned.
3: The Defeat of Jesse James is something that Northfield is proud of for many reasons. Weinman said it put Northfield on the map.
4: But Northfield celebrates it because of what Haywood had done. Money can be re-earned, but dreams and hopes can die. And I think Haywood protected what that $15,000 worth of community savings represented, namely the livelihood of his friends and neighbors and their plans for the future. Haywood lit a torch, in effect, and passed it on to those who are willing to carry it. And we have the honor to receive that torch. We can move forward with it and maybe ensure, like Haywood did, that tomorrow is better and leads to a brighter future.
3: With reporting from Matt Alvarez, I'm Ben Revere. NPR News, Northfield.
2: 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Well, you were. We're wrapping things up, making way for Marketplace. It's coming up next. The St. Paul City Council has pulled a resolution seeking a $200,000 federal grant to expand the police department's drone program. The move comes after the council unanimously called for an end to the city and Ramsey County's contracts with Flock surveillance cameras. Read about it at our website, nprnews.org. This is All Things Considered. I'm Clay Masters.
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2: 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Right now, it is 80 degrees in the Twin Cities. Tonight, it's going to be warmer than it was last night. It'll be clear. Lows will be in the middle 60s. For Friday, tomorrow, partly sunny with highs in the middle 80s. South winds 10 to 20 miles per hour with gusts to around 35 miles per hour. Friday night, there's a chance of showers. And then highs for Saturday, it'll be cooler. They'll be in the lower 70s. Marketplace is next at 6 o'clock. We follow it up with the daily at 6:30.
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7: In New York, I'm Sabri Benishore, in for Kai Rizdahl. It is Thursday, September 10th. We are glad to have you with us. Usually, the U.S. oil market for oil produced here is a lot more chill than international oil markets. We drill a lot here. Our market's a little insulated. Prices are lower. Well, today, American oil lost its chill. West Texas Intermediate, that's U.S. oil, went over $100 a barrel. It's almost $104 now. Not a good sign. Brent crude, that's oil in the rest of the world, basically is at $107. All of the oils have been going up for a month now because escalation in the Middle East. Oil shipments out of the Middle East are now down 65% from 1 year ago. And it looks like this is going to be just how it is for a while. Marketplace's Mitchell Hartman reports.
8: Before all the disruptions from the Iran war, the Persian Gulf accounted for about 20% of global oil supply. And the price of crude hovered around $70 a barrel, says analyst Bhushan Bahri at S&P Global Energy.
9: We're projecting prices at about $80 to $100 range through next year.
8: The basic rationale, says Bahri, there's no longer an expectation the U.S.-Iran war will end anytime soon.
9: Sometimes it's a hot conflict, sometimes it's cooler, some ships are getting through, sometimes in the dark, sometimes they're not, they're being bombed.
8: The U.S. and Iran can both restrict or entirely cut off oil coming through the Strait of Hormuz. Neither alone can fully reopen it.
9: The flows of oil are going to be very uneven, but overall they're going to be less than you can't count on it.
8: If anything, S&P Global Energy's year-ahead projection for crude oil is on the conservative side. Columbia Business School climate economist Gernot Wagner's model predicts the price per barrel going forward
10: around 100, never below 90. It's not that the new normal is a stable higher price. It is essentially pricing in volatility, pricing in uncertainty.
8: Samantha Gross at the Brookings Institution also calls this a new normal for the world oil market.
11: We're not going back.
8: She says after repeated announcements from the White House that the Strait of Hormuz was opening soon or the war was about to end, which would temporarily drive crude prices lower.
11: I don't think the market's believing those proclamations anymore because they haven't held true. The Strait of Hormuz won't be what it was before. Now we understand that Iran can and will block it.
8: Because it turns out it's neither very difficult nor very expensive for them to do so. I'm Mitchell Hartman for Marketplace.
7: Wall Street today, moody. We'll have the details when we do the numbers.

0: And the Supreme Court ultimately said, you know what? We're not going to rule on this. This is a question for the legislature.
1: Mm-hmm.
0: So it's still kind of wide open.
1: What do you think, Caroline, that Aaron would say to somebody who felt that it was unfair that her desire to have a child trumped Adam's desire to not have a child, or at least not have this child with this embryo?
0: Well, I actually asked Aaron that question.
2: I definitely did feel the weight of this decision. And I understand that reasonable people might not agree about what should happen here. It's hard is what it is. It's just really, really hard. And sometimes there are no good choices. You know, go against my husband's wishes or never be a mother. Like, that's what kind of choice is that? It's an impossible choice.
0: So at this point, Erin is well on her way. She is due in October.
1: Wow.
0: And I think now she's really still trying to figure out how she got here, how this would be different if, you know, they'd done it the old-fashioned way and had sex and Aaron had gotten pregnant. And then 3-4 months into the pregnancy, they decided to get a divorce.
2: Outside of IVF, if a man changes his mind 5 days after conception and wants to withdraw his DNA, there is no remedy for that. Nature doesn't offer a remedy for that. For years, we had a shared goal of building a family together. So is one person allowed to deviate from the plan unilaterally and change the entire course of somebody else's future?
0: You know, when I started working on this story, I was thinking about a similar thing to Aaron. I was thinking about how this all would have played out differently if the baby had been conceived naturally rather than through IVF. But that's not the situation we're in. They didn't get pregnant the old-fashioned way. And man, that changes everything. And that is why this case is so interesting and I think so important, because the reality is that there are so many more embryos that are out there. I mean, hundreds of thousands of embryos. What is the way forward in these really thorny, messy situations where life is created outside of the womb? I don't think we know yet.
1: Caroline Kitchener, thanks so much.
0: Thank you so much for having me.
1: Caroline Kitchener writes about the American family for the New York Times.
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12: A dire warning that we face a tipping point with artificial intelligence.
13: The level of capabilities of these AIs, with the same independent volition, they could cause extreme havoc.
12: Legit concerns or doomsday hand-wringing? We'll learn more. I'm Marco Werman. 2 weeks into Nepal's recovery from devastating floods, attention is shifting to preventing the next major disaster.
14: If we treat as just a disaster recovery, then we're not really doing the long-term work that we need to be doing.
12: And she lost her husband on 9/11, but then reached out to Afghan women impacted by war.
15: I remember thinking if the U.S. invades Afghanistan, there were going to be more widows just like me.
12: And in Colombia, composting has become a social event in the neighborhood. All that and more today here on The World.
16: Live from NPR News in Washington, I'm Ryland Barton. President Trump's promise of a $5,000 dividend to every American adult if Republicans win in November is getting a mixed response, even from Republicans. NPR's Tamara Keith reports from the Republican midterm convention in Dallas.
17: This isn't President Trump's first promise to send Americans cash payments. This time, the dollar figure is higher, but no more politically realistic. The bill for this proposed dividend would be more than $1 trillion. Meredith Smith from Austin, Texas, says she wakes up every morning and thanks God Trump is president, but she's not sold on this.
18: I don't know. I kind of think maybe they should take that and put it into the debt. But a lot of people are going to like that. But it also smacks of the other side. So I don't know. I have mixed feelings.
17: The response from Republican congressional leaders has been cautious. Tamara Keith, NPR News, Dallas.
16: Ontario Premier Doug Ford says he hopes Republicans in the U.S. lose control of Congress in the midterm elections, saying the vote could deliver a political rebuke over President Trump's trade war with Canada. Ford's comments came 2 days after Washington escalated the dispute by banning some Canadian dairy products, motorcycles, and most alcoholic beverages. Canadian retaliatory tariffs took effect on about $20 billion in U.S. goods. Following the attacks of 9/11, first responders and cleanup crews rushed toward the destruction. Advocates say over 2,000 of them were immigrants who were in the U.S. illegally. NPR's Jasmine Garst reports.
19: Many immigrant workers have gotten workers' comp and help through the James Dedroga 9/11 Health and Compensation Act, but advocates say many without legal status are too scared to apply. Lucelli asked that we withhold her last name for fear of deportation. She worked at Ground Zero wearing a paper mask and rubber gloves. Since then, she's battled breast cancer and asthma. The attack released hundreds of tons of toxic debris into the air. There have been more than 57,000 cancer cases related to exposure. The 9/11 Immigrant Worker Freedom Act would give Ground Zero workers a path to citizenship. It was introduced in 2017 and reintroduced in 2025, but remains stalled in Congress. Jasmine Garst, NPR News, New York.
16: Missouri's Republican Secretary of State Denny Hoskins has ordered local election authorities to use the 2022 congressional map instead of a new map backed by President Trump following weeks of legal wrangling. It comes after the Supreme Court again